0: years, but this year's race does look competitive. You're listening to NPR News from Washington. President Trump is reviving the Presidential Physical Fitness Award as he reintroduces a competitive physical fitness test in America's schools. The award is part of Trump's revamped presidential fitness test, which had been a public school fixture for decades but was phased out under President Barack Obama. The earlier exam tested children on exercises, including a one-mile run and sit-ups. Those scoring above the 85th percentile received the presidential award. Crypto exchange Coinbase is the latest company to announce layoffs that were driven in part by advances made by AI. NPR's Rafael Nam reports.
1: CEO Brian Armstrong wrote in a memo that Coinbase is aiming to build a leaner and faster company. As a result, the company would be removing layers of management and laying off about 700 employees in a company that has just about 5,000. One factor cited by the CEO was AI, which is allowing the company to automate some processes that used to require humans. A number of top companies such as Meta and Amazon have announced layoffs to invest more on AI. Coinbase also says the layoffs are in part a result of the volatility in the crypto markets this year. Rafael Nam, NPR News.
0: A lone coyote stunned biologists and others by swimming to Alcatraz Island earlier this year. Initially, biologists thought it swam from San Francisco about a mile away, but DNA analysis revealed it came from Angel Island, twice the distance. Park officials plan to relocate it because of Alcatraz's seabird habitat, but the coyote hasn't been seen since. You're listening to NPR News from Washington.
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6: This is Charlotte Talks. I'm Mike Collins. As we approach the end of the school year, tensions appear to be building. North Carolina teachers recently dropped three spots to 46th in the nation for both teacher pay and per pupil spending. The state hasn't passed a budget, and teacher raises are hanging in the balance. That fact and those rankings, along with feelings that education is being devalued here, led teachers from across the state to descend on Raleigh last Friday for yet another march to prod the legislature to take positive action. Closer to home, the Charlotte-Mecklenburg School Board took the rare move of rejecting Superintendent Crystal Hill's proposed $2.1 billion budget. They charged her with returning in 2 weeks with a new plan, but gave her little, if any, instruction. That resulted in this back and forth between Hill and School Board Chair Stephanie Sneed.
7: I guess we will bypass our 11-day rule because for the May 12th board meeting, materials are due this Friday. So I just want to be clear that we have a $2.1 billion budget. I do not have clarity on what exactly needs to be amended.
8: Dr. Hill.
7: I do not feel comfortable taking that direction outside of a board action.
8: So we will address whatever meetings there will be, not tonight, and you will get direction.
6: The board then met in what was supposed to be an open session early Saturday morning, but quickly closed that session so members could discuss personnel matters. Hill was only in attendance for part of that meeting, and there will be an additional meeting today. This hour, we hear about teacher frustration about what they hope to accomplish with last Friday's march and the wrangling at CMS over the budget. WFAE senior editor Eli Portillo is with us, along with Liz Schlemmer. She's an education reporter for WUNC. And to start us off with a primer on teacher tensions and teachers' hopes for change, Tamika Walker-Kelly is here. She is president of the North Carolina Association of Educators. Good morning, everyone. Thank you for being here.
9: Morning.
10: Good morning.
6: So, Tamika, I'm going to begin with you because I'm going to lose you soon in the program. And ahead of last Friday's march in Raleigh, Senate Leader Phil Berger said teachers were refusing, quote, to work on a day they are supposed to work. That does not sound like he was on board with your efforts. Do you believe that you moved the needle with him or other lawmakers?
5: Well, educators came to downtown Raleigh and we took a day on to advocate for our schools and our students and our profession. And we absolutely moved the needle with our community. They are engaged and energized and ready to continue discussions with their lawmakers and back home in their communities in order to elevate our message, which we carried on Friday, is that we want our lawmakers to invest in our students and schools over corporations and wealthy donors.
6: Is the purpose of these marches really to rally the teachers, make them feel better about themselves, make them feel like they're having an impact? Is it a marketing a ploy to get parents to recognize the problems and the struggles that teachers face? Or do you really think that you'll move the legislature?
5: Well, anytime that we gather educators, parents, students, and community members, we are using it as an educational opportunity to elevate the real critical needs of our public school students and educators, and also to inform the public about what is happening in our public schools and who the change makers should be. Our lawmakers across the aisle should be investing in the success of our public schools. And we have not yet seen that, as you mentioned earlier. We are dropping to 46th in educator pay. We are 50th dead last in the nation around public school funding effort. And so we need to do better for our schools and our students.
6: The Charlotte Observer quoted one parent from this area who was on your side. She said, quote, "I don't think the march is selfish. People weren't paying attention before, so it had to be something disruptive. It had to say, this is so big that teachers are willing to give up their day and go into Raleigh and march about it." Do you agree? Are legislators not paying attention, or is something else at work? Is it more than that?
5: Well, it is both a lack of paying attention to the real needs in our schools, and it is also a lack of political will from our Republican lawmakers. We continue to see North Carolina schools fall further and further behind even our peers in the Southeast, such as South Carolina and Virginia. And we cannot continue to make North Carolina number one for business if we continue to fall and race to the bottom in the pack around public education.
6: More and more we're hearing about teachers, particularly in urban districts like Charlotte, perhaps in Wake County as well, being unable to afford rent. They're living in their cars. Some of them are taking second, maybe third jobs. Is that primarily in these urban areas where the cost of living is substantially higher than perhaps it is in rural areas? Or is this happening all over the state, Tamika?
5: This is an issue that we are experiencing across the board. Educators taking two or three jobs in order to be able to pay rent, to buy groceries, to pay electric bills. And the cost of being an educator continues to be much higher, especially when educators are coming out of their pocket. North Carolina teachers are spending the top in the nation for buying supplies and materials for the classroom. And so that kind of model is unsustainable for public education in North Carolina. And we need our lawmakers to make that difference in order to restore respect and prestige to our profession.
6: If you had to use one or two words or a phrase to talk about how teachers feel about the working conditions they face and the reasons for those working conditions, what would that be? What would that phrase be?
5: To quote one of our speakers at the program, our educators are tired, but they are tough. They have worked continuously. They love their students. They love their career. And now they want our lawmakers, other constituents, other community members to continue to show that love with action and advocacy for our public schools.
6: The living wage in Mecklenburg County is around $53,100, according to the MIT Living Wage Calculator. Starting teacher salaries here, however, are $48,900. Do the math. It doesn't work. Aside from the personal impact on teachers, what's the effect of that on education and our ability to attract and keep the best teachers? And are we setting up our schools for failure by not dealing with this situation?
5: Well, if we don't address the teacher recruitment and retention crisis that we have experienced in North Carolina for the past several years, it will ultimately affect our students, their academic achievement, and their growth. We continue to see educators, like I said, go to other states, but some people are leaving the profession altogether, and our students are experiencing bigger class sizes, 30, 40 students in a classroom, long-term substitutes in a classroom where they should have a highly qualified, well-compensated professional. And so ultimately, our students pay the price for inaction by our lawmakers on public education in our schools.
6: The Charlotte Observer this morning published some of the results from a survey, the North Carolina Teacher Working Conditions Survey, which alludes to the fact that the teachers are underpaid and some of them are facing the reality of possibly having to leave the profession. It says these comments, this is a quote from the survey, these comments suggest that compensation is not viewed only as an individual financial issue, but also as a broader working condition that affects whether educators feel valued and whether schools can attract and retain experienced teachers. If this were happening in the private sector, that would ring alarm bells.
5: It absolutely would. If we were seeing an exodus of doctors or lawyers or nurses or police officers or firefighters, it would cause a crisis and motivate people to action. And in order to even do all of those jobs, you need an educator. And so we should be investing in our public schools with the same gusto as we would any other industry, because that is the workforce that we are developing for the future of North Carolina. But these are the individuals who have dedicated their time, their talent, and their careers in order to shape the future of our entire state.
6: Liz, how does pay ranking compare to other urban or rural districts around the country? We're 46, but what does that mean? How do we compare to Virginia? How do we compare to South Carolina? How do we compare to Tennessee, the neighboring states?
9: I mean, I think Tamika might know the numbers for the neighboring states. Specifically, we're the lowest of any state that borders North Carolina. Some of the states that are lower are, I believe, Missouri, Idaho, places where I think of as having a lower cost of living. Mm-hmm. But of all of our, you know, directly surrounding states, I think we're the lowest in teacher pay. And I know NCAE had a graphic on that, so maybe Tamika knows some of those numbers off the top of her head.
6: I mean, we're 46th in teacher pay, we're 46th in per pupil spending, and if you figure in inflation, teachers are earning 5% less today than they did 10 years ago. And Tamika, you say that this year, North Carolina is the only state in the country where average teacher salaries are projected to decrease. Is that the case even if this budget with pay raises in it passes ultimately?
5: That is correct. In order to even restore significant buying power to educators in our state, we need to raise our educator salaries at least by 20%. And we're calling NCAE for 25% with our Kids Over Corporation campaign. Because if we were to invest the dollars that we pass along to corporations through tax breaks or to wealthy donors, we would be able to invest more than $3 billion back into our schools every single year. And so we know that when our educators go to South Carolina or Virginia, they're earning at least $10,000 more for the same amount of experience in their classrooms. And so North Carolina, we are charging our lawmakers to do better.
6: So Eli, Senate Leader Phil Berger says that everyone is in agreement that to the extent that we have the capacity, these are his words, we need to work on paying teachers more and funding education at a higher level. Well, seems like everything's hunky-dory. Everybody's on the same page here. But he also favors tax cuts. And that is why the North Carolina Association of Educators dubbed this rally over the week, or last Friday, as the Kids Over Corporations campaign. If those cuts go through, those tax cuts, as scheduled, the corporate tax rate would go to zero. So are we likely to see more cuts in education because of that?
10: Well, I think we're likely to see a shift in who is asked to pay. We are also already seeing this at the county level. Remember, The bulk of schools' funding comes from the state, but then counties supplement that. And we're seeing a lot of pressures around funding from counties. Property taxes in Mecklenburg are projected to increase in many of the surrounding areas, and schools are driving a lot of that. So as the state kind of says, look, you know, we'd love to pay more, but we're stretched and we can't do it right now, counties are being asked to fund higher teacher pay. That comes from property taxes. And
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1: Teachers don't go into this profession to get rich, but was it always this bad? 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
2: Well, we've seen the decline since the Republican takeover in 2017, 2018, even before that in 2013. And it's going to make a difference who we elect to our state legislature. 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It shouldn't be political or partisan, and everybody should invest in it.
1: Tamika Kelly is the president of the North Carolina Association of Educators. Thank you for being with us this morning. We'll continue when we come back with Liz Schlemmer from WUNC and Eli Pertin.
3: 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I'm Della Friedman. On the next Charlotte Talks, hear about a recent Charleston Post and Courier investigation that uncovered systemic failures within South Carolina's jail system. 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
1: It's Charlotte Talks on listener-funded 90.7 WFAE and WFHE. I'm Mike Collins. We're talking about education and educators, the march in Raleigh last Friday, and ultimately what's going on with CMS and their wrangling over their own budget, which took a little heated move on last week during their meeting with the superintendent. Eli Portillo is with us. He's executive editor for WFAE News, and Liz Schlemmer is an education reporter for WUNC. Before we move on to Charlotte, let's talk a little bit more about this march. When schools close, Liz, when teachers go to these marches, schools have to shut down because most of the teachers have gone to Raleigh, and that's what many systems around the state, including Mecklenburg County and Gaston County and others in this area, did on Friday. Parents have to make alternative arrangements, and that can be difficult for some parents because they can't find daycare and they have to not go to work themselves to stay home and take care of the kids. Do we know what kind of impact that has on support for these teachers? Parents may be supporting them, but by gosh, now you've hurt me.
5: I mean, you can certainly look at social media comments and you'll see, you know, a range of reactions to this march. There are folks who support it. There are folks who say, okay, but could they have done this on a Saturday? And then others who would defend that and say, well, if you did it on a Saturday, it wouldn't get everyone's attention, would it?
1: And I know that teacher strikes are illegal in North Carolina. This was not a strike per se, but how is it different?
5: Well, I think in a real formal strike, a union is trying to negotiate its contract. It might be going out for continued days or until their demands are met. This is a one-time demonstration. Also, the teachers who did leave, did walk out of school, asked for leave for that. You know, they were using their own paid leave to do that, as opposed to a strike where they're simply walking out. I can also say that I've covered, an unofficial wildcat strike before when I was reporting in Kentucky, and they didn't tell people they were

0: gonna do it. You know, it was like every morning we would wake up, the whole city would wake up and wonder whether or not school was gonna happen that day, and parents were figuring it out at 7 a.m. This was a very organized, concerted effort and a push to try to get school districts and school boards to make these decisions in advance so that at least families would know. Some of those families didn't know until the week of, but it's a little different than waking up and going, do we have school or not?
1: Eli, I mentioned before Tamika had to leave us that Phil Berger says that he wants to work on paying teachers more. And there is, in fact, a teacher pay raise in the as yet to be passed budget. But the educators who went to Raleigh dubbed this the Kids Over Corporations campaign, alluding to the fact that sales of that tax cuts are in the pipeline for the future. And that will take the corporate tax to zero, which they believe will affect education. Isn't it in the best interest of corporations to want to pay into the education system, or at least for the state to have a solid education system so that they have a workforce of graduates who know how to do what they do?
2: Well, that's a philosophical question. I think you could definitely make an argument that, yes, that's better for long-term growth of the state, long-term economic health. But, you know, there's also plenty of large companies that are, you know, multinationals that answer to shareholders around the world. And, you know, I mean, it's nice if they're civic-minded and they would like to pay into the education system. But ultimately, you know, they are not viewing it through that lens. I think that you're going to see a lot more wrangling over this idea of how much taxes can be raised to make up for that. You mentioned last segment the proposed cap on how counties can raise property taxes, how much counties and municipalities can raise property taxes. That seems likely to be on the ballot in November as a constitutional question. And, you know, that is a further constraint to it. So you really have the balloon being squeezed at both ends. You know, you have corporate tax rates set to go down. There are triggers set to lower that, as you said, to zero. And then you also have this potential squeeze on county property taxes, which are the other main lever for teacher pay here. So I think that's one reason you're seeing teachers so concerned, is they're looking ahead a few years and saying, this is already bad. The money is not necessarily growing and might even be shrinking. How much worse can it get?
1: Liz, I believe I'm correct in saying that you were at that march on Friday. Is that correct? You were there. And you spoke while you were there to several teachers. What did they share with you about their personal situations?
0: Yeah, some of the things that were striking to me were the number of teachers who were telling me about their second or third jobs. A third job might be a summer job as well. There was a pair of teachers that really stuck out in my mind. They had come from Iredell County and Gaston County. They didn't know each other. They met at the rally. And one of them said, my mom still buys all my school supplies for me. And I said, well, you don't look like you're 20 years old, right? And she said, no, I'm 45. And my mom still buys all my school supplies for me. And her friend that she had just met said, I moved from Greenville, South Carolina to Gaston County, and I took about a $25,000 pay cut to do that. She said she fell in love with another teacher. That's why she moved to the state, and she wasn't getting paid for the same level of education that she was paid for in South Carolina.
1: We hear a lot about teachers having to buy supplies for the classroom. And if they don't buy those supplies, the classroom doesn't have those supplies. And this one teacher that you spoke about, where her mother is buying the supplies because she can't afford to on her teacher's salary. How common is that? Is that, would you say it's 50% of the teachers, 75% of the teachers, a tiny portion of the teachers?
0: I mean, I've never, you know, run a formal survey on that. I know, like Tamika was referencing, there are surveys that North Carolina teachers are spending more out of pocket than teachers in other states. You also see online fundraisers to fund teachers' classroom supplies. You see nonprofits stepping in to try to fund that, because it's something that actually was a line item in our state budget and isn't any longer. I think that was cut maybe around the Great Recession.
1: So if teachers don't buy it, or in this case, if the teacher's mother doesn't buy these supplies, the classroom goes without?
0: Presumably, or you know, that there are some classrooms that don't have the same resources as others, depending on whether or not they have that extra support.
1: Do parents know this?
0: I mean, I think parents are aware of the supply list that they're asked to to help support. I did a story on that before, that you know, supply lists are getting longer and longer in North Carolina because parents are being asked to bring in, you know, not just their own child's crayons and paper, but also cleaning supplies for the classroom, snacks for the classroom. You know, it's just growing and growing.
2: Yeah, and you know, I have a student at CMS right now, and you know, we love our school and our teacher, but yeah, I will say as a parent, it is. I mean, it kind of surprised me when we started that they were like, "Hey, can you buy like wipes for the desks and goldfish for the class and construction paper and art supplies?" And you know, I mean, yes, but I was also, as a first timer, kind of like, oh, really? I thought that's what the school budget was for. I didn't realize I was buying the Clorox wipes.
1: Yeah, the local school districts also are funded by the state in part based on their level of attendance, the enrollment. And enrollment at CMS, at least, is on decline, and it may be on decline in other parts of the state. Is that because the school-age population is declining, or is it because opportunity scholarships are siphoning off students from the public schools to private schools?
2: Well, you are seeing more students in private schools and charter schools. You are also, I know, birth rates peaked like 2 decades ago and have been going down since. In CMS, what that looks like is for most of the last decade, the district had around 147,000 students. This coming year, it's projected to have about 139,000 students. So a decline of roughly 8,000 or so, which means smaller allotments, and especially at schools that are seeing more pronounced enrollment declines than the average. Maybe that's because more people have moved out of that neighborhood. Maybe that's because more people are choosing to pull schools, kids from schools that have fairly or not established poor reputations. Those schools that are seeing greater declines than the average, I think, are being hit particularly hard with decreases in teacher allotment and per pupil, and the spending per student.
1: So if partial funding of the schools is tied to the enrollment at that schools, as the enrollment goes down, Liz, are things likely to get more dire for these teachers and these individual schools?
0: Yeah, I think it makes it really hard to work out the budget for a school district when they see declining enrollment, because you know, they're seeing it in little pockets at all of their elementaries, and that's kind of harder to deal with. It's something that we're seeing in Chapel Hill Carborough City Schools right now, where they're looking at school consolidation. I think we're hearing this from some rural counties as well. And what happens is, okay, you lost some kids from this elementary and this elementary and this elementary, and you end up having class sizes that are even lower than our state-required class sizes. And the state doesn't fund the teachers at those levels. So you can have a class with that ends up with 11 kids in it, and the state's not paying for that teacher. You need to kind of consolidate the classes so that you're maximizing the efficiency of your state funds. And I mean, that's why I think we're going to start seeing more and more pushes for school consolidations. Is this happening for you, Eli? Are you watching that?
2: Yeah, in Catawba County, our education reporter, James Farrell, has been reporting on the proposed merger of the county schools with the two smaller school districts. I think it's Hickory and Newton Conover. And, you know, that will affect about 23,000 students, I think, as those three districts are consolidated into one. One other point I wanted to bring up, because it is budget season right now and you're hearing a lot about property taxes. We just had the Charlotte municipal property tax and budget presentation last night here. There are a lot of teachers. So increasing teacher pay is mathematically just harder than some of these other local public pay increases you're hearing about. For example, here in Charlotte, the city is proposing raising property taxes to give firefighters a 7% raise and police a 10% raise. There's about 2,600 police officers and firefighters in Charlotte. For CMS teachers, there's around 9,000. So when you're talking about funding public employee raises largely out of local property taxes, I think that's one thing that gets lost sometimes is there are generally a lot more teachers than other local public employees. It's usually, I believe, the biggest group.
1: So let's shift our focus to Charlotte-Mecklenburg Schools, Eli. Last week, in a rare move, the school board rejected Superintendent Dr. Crystal Hill's proposed $2.1 billion budget. It caught Hill off guard, and the exchange between her and the school board chair, Stephanie Sneed, that we played at the very beginning of this program indicated a little friction. Was that real or imagined or just in the moment? Is there something going on here?
2: Well, I should note that I'm not an education reporter. I do pretend to be one on the radio sometimes. But our education reporter, James Farrell, he covered that meeting, and then I covered the follow-up meeting they had on Saturday. So I've been watching a lot of school boards lately. It was unexpected. We were able to confirm that this is at least the only time this has happened in 25 years, possibly farther back, but we were not able to confirm that. And I think the tension that you heard in that clip was real. There was a lot of confusion evident from Dr. Hill there. And, you know, she repeatedly asked for clarification, and Board Chair Sneed ended up closing the meeting with a bang of the gavel. In the follow-up meeting on Saturday, there was not much clarity, and you know, it was a board discussion, but CMS staff and Crystal Hill didn't participate.
1: Yeah, Liz.
0: I'm just curious, Eli, are you concerned at all that any of these meetings are, trying to get around open meetings laws? Because typically, anytime you have a quorum of the school board, it should be open unless they're discussing things like hiring and firing people.
2: Yeah, so we know that we've had this issue with many local governing bodies in terms of members, you know, talking amongst themselves in groups that are smaller than a quorum to avoid open meetings laws. I don't know what happened before this particular meeting last week, but it was clear watching it that the budget was going to be rejected. People knew that. Everybody had their prepared statement on the board about why they were rejecting it. And, you know, the vote about halfway through, I was texting James, the education reporter, and we were like, oh, wow, this is actually not going to pass. This is a done deal. And yeah, it was, it had been arranged.
1: And there are several odd things about this. First of all, the fact that she seemingly was blindsided by this rejection of the budget, and it would seem to me that the school superintendent and the head of the school board or other members of the school board would have been in touch with Crystal Hill prior to this meeting so that they could iron out their differences or give her pointers about what they'd like to see in that budget. And then there was the fact that they didn't offer any information about that budget, and still to this day, I don't think, at least publicly, have offered much information. Is Crystal Hill more enlightened today because of discussions behind the scenes than she was last week?
2: Well, I think we'll find out a lot more around lunchtime and this afternoon today, because they're supposed to have another at least 2-hour meeting at that point. I will say, having watched Saturday's board meeting where they talked about concerns, many of the concerns that the board members are raising continue to be really general. You know, stuff like, is staffing being allocated equitably? That's a really general question, especially at this point in the budget development process. And I don't know how, as staff, you take that and, you know, say, okay, we need to change things to respond to that. There are also some interesting big picture questions about funding and school performance that, I think do relate to what we were talking about in the first segment with Tamika, that maybe we could plumb a little bit more too.
1: Okay, we have to take a break. We'll come back and get into some of the particulars of what was discussed and some of the concerns that were raised by members of the school board at that Saturday morning meeting over the weekend. We're here with Eli Portillo, executive editor of WFAE News, and Liz Schlemmer from WUNC. It's Charlotte Talks on WFAE.
3: 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A sharp rise in immigration enforcement arrests across North Carolina has left many families scrambling financially and turning to online fundraisers to try to bring loved ones home. 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
6: I'm Robert Krulwich from Radiolab. 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
1: It's Charlotte Talks on WFAE and WFAE.org. I'm Mike Collins. We're talking about education with the Teachers March last Friday and the school board meeting last week here at Charlotte-Mecklenburg, in which they rejected Crystal Hill's budget and then held an 8:30 in the morning Saturday special meeting to talk about that budget, at which Hill has asked for guidance on what they'd like her to change about the budget, which she has to resubmit on May the 12th, which is next Tuesday, if I'm not mistaken.
2: Yes, there will be a there's supposed to be a presentation Friday afternoon of her revised budget, I believe. Okay. So they're going to try to vote on it on May 12th.
1: So at that meeting on Saturday, I understand district staff did not participate in the discussions. Crystal Hill was part of it, but she left early. What are we to glean from that?
2: Well, you know, I think there's some behind the board machinationing going on here, if that's a word. They noticed this as a budget workshop. It started at 8 a.m. on Saturday, and they immediately went into closed session to discuss what they said were specific personnel matters and also matters with their attorney. They came out of closed session after more than an hour, did not comment on it. Of course, personnel discussions are one of the exceptions to open records, open meetings laws, where they can have private discussions. And then they talked about the budget and their concerns for the next 2 hours without involving Hill or the other district staff in that.
1: Hmm. So this 2 hours that they spent on Saturday talking about the budget amongst themselves or whatever they talked about in that closed session centered when they came back. The discussion centered mainly on areas of concern that board members had. Member Charlita Hatch says she wants to know if CMS will hit its academic goals with the proposed budget, and if not, how much more money it would take.
8: And it's a yes or no question. Are you going to hit literacy K through target based off this budget, or do you need something else to hit the target?
9: Right.
8: Yes or no. And if it's not money, that's fine. But if it is, say that.
1: Member Liz Monterey Duvall says the system isn't doing enough to help Hispanic students and multilingual learners catch up with their peers and wants a specific description of how much more funding the district would need for that.
10: I guess what I just want to know is,
9: Like, that can't be enough. So we just want to know what the gap is. Is that too much to ask?
1: Board Vice Chair D. Rankin was concerned that several board members asked how much money it would take to hit the district's learning goals, which he has said money cannot guarantee.
10: I don't know if there's a dollar amount. That's more like, to me, that's more philosophical. Like, I don't know if you just throw money. Hey, this is what we need. Money, money, money, money. It's more than that to me.
1: But Board Chair Stephanie Sneed made clear that no more money is expected.
8: We're not magically coming up with more money. You know what I mean? Like, that magical thing is not happening. But that we're talking about the shifts in where the dollars go, if there are any.
1: So there seems to be a lot of confusion and not a lot of answers. Did they get answers to those questions, Eli?
2: No. I was actually, as we sat down here this morning, pulling up the budget for today's discussion on May 5th, and the discussion guide is 2 pages. It's broken into 8 sections, and, you know, it says, like, I'm going to read a little of it here. High quality core instruction. Sufficient information, yes or no. Understand gaps, yes, no, or somewhat. I mean, like I was saying earlier, that's a really general budget discussion. I don't, like, staffing allocation, do you have sufficient information, yes or no? Liz has covered a lot more of these, and I'm curious about her perspective too, but I mean, at this point in the game, like, do you understand staffing allocation is a really high-level question for the board to be digging into.
0: Hmm. When did they expect to have the budget done? In the next few weeks? I mean, you thought it would have been passed last week. Yeah, I mean, what strikes me in listening to this tape is that it's extremely adversarial, but also very, very broad. You know, I saw in Wake County Schools, the school board was really hard on staff recently, but it was about specific allocations for special education teachers, right? Like, they're looking at line items in the budget at this point. Usually they're talking about very are we paying for this program or that program, how many of these positions can we keep. That's what I would expect school boards to be talking about this month. You know, at this point we're hoping their budgets are passed or nearly passed. So it is really striking that they're asking such broad questions that, you know, perhaps could have been asked 6 months ago.
2: Yeah, and that's one thing that the board has said. They've, you know, said that they didn't get enough detail for some of their questions, and they're trying to get more detail. They did ask about some specific line items, like you had Liz Monterey Duval talking about multilingual learners there. There are also some general concerns about some smaller programs, like whether a $2.4 million emotional intelligence program, culture program is working. But a lot of it is this big picture. Like, I think that Charlita Hatch cut really encapsulated it.
1: If the superintendent was there but had to leave early or left early for whatever reason, who were they asking these questions of? Were they anticipating getting answers to these questions at that meeting, or were they just raising questions?
2: It was the latter. And I will say, you know, I don't regularly cover the school board, but I have over the last, 17 years in Charlotte, covered a lot of city, county budget discussions. And, you know, I will say it was unusual. They were just asking the questions of each other. They were kind of riffing. They were kind of just going through a list of, like, what about literacy? Are we going to hit that goal? What about, you know, pre-K teachers? Do we have enough? And they
1: were those questions raised. Were those questions raised of the superintendent the last week during that meeting?
2: No, they were not.
1: Okay, Liz, I'm sorry.
0: Oh, I was just going to say, typically, school board presentations are kind of a conversation between the school board and staff. I mean, we see this in a lot of other government meetings too, right? That our elected officials, who are community members, they're asking for details, they're probing, not like you're saying, Eli, just kind of talking amongst each other. It's usually a conversation between staff and the board.
2: Yeah, and I think we will see some more of that today. I think we will see more of that Friday. But again, like you said, we're kind of in crunch time here. And in some ways, it feels like we're back to the beginning of a budget process, even though Board Chair Stephanie Sneed has repeatedly said, you know, we're close, we're not far off, we're not asking for a lot more. You know, I think the unspoken rejoinder to that is kind of like, okay, well, if it's really close and we're at the end, like, well, what are we doing here? Why has this process blown up so much? And just like pulling back, big picture, where Charlita Hatch and several other board members, they asked, will CMS hit its goals with this budget? And I don't think that's a question that you can answer. And you can't just say, if we increase student spending to X amount and we hire X more teachers, like, we will close achievement gaps. So I think philosophically, that's a really, really big question.
1: A portion of this meeting was open to the public. I'm curious how many people showed up at 8:30 on a Saturday morning. And if they were allowed to participate in any way, did they ask questions of their own?
2: No, there were a few people there. There was a group of people wearing shirts for the Struggle, which is a Charlotte nonprofit. They were there, yeah, I believe, to support teacher funding. But no, it was it was really just a board member discussion.
1: So Dee Rankin asked about how the school's funding allotments will be impacted by falling enrollment, which we've already talked about a bit. CMS is projected to have about 139,000 students next year, down from 147,000 10 years ago. Did he get an answer to that question? Do they know the answer, or is that up to the General Assembly?
2: Well, what they've done so far to deal with falling enrollment and this allotments are to say, you know, they're going to hire fewer staff. I think they're going to hire about 1,800 staff versus they would normally hire 2,000 in the coming year. So, you know, they're closing some positions. They're shifting some central office support staff positions into educator positions. So that's how they're dealing with this. What I think was different in this discussion was CMS has talked about that high level. What the board was really pushing for now is they want to understand how specific allotments are going to affect specific schools and specific art programs, extracurriculars at specific schools, and what that's going to look like.
1: Some of this decline in enrollment can be traced to opportunity scholarships, because those scholarships are available to every student in the state. So they can take money and go to a private education, which they will likely have to subsidize on their own. So those who are left behind are the ones who can't afford the additional money. But do we have any figures, Liz, on how these scholarships are impacting public school enrollment and or what that will mean for future funding for these schools?
0: So I don't remember the exact percentage, but we do know actually a majority of students who received opportunity scholarship vouchers already attended private schools. Certainly there are some people who are accessing them for the first time and actually switching. But they're like, vouchers are only one piece of why schools are losing enrollment. It's kind of like three factors hitting at once, right? You've got maybe you are losing some students to the vouchers, but you're also losing kids to homeschooling. The charter school population is growing really rapidly. And then on top of all of that, there are just fewer children, right? Because of the declining birth rate. So I think that's only one piece in it. But when we look at what is the effect of vouchers, it's, well, we can see that the General Assembly made that a priority to fund that before figuring out how much is left over for teachers' raises. So I think it's more of a philosophical question about priorities than actual, you know, putting a dollar amount on how many how many public funds have gone to vouchers, that's really hard to say.
1: Crystal Hill's proposed budget, which was rejected by the board last week, proposes a 3% increase in the teacher's base salary. Is there any indication, Eli, that the board is concerned that that proposed amount is either too high, unaffordable, or too low?
2: Well, I think that we've got to back up a second and just say, like, that comes out of the county's fund. So this is a multi-step process where the superintendent asks the board to approve her budget. The board, once they approve it, then they take that to the county. Then the county commissioners, who actually control the local taxes, they decide on the final amounts and what they're going to give. The proposed county appropriation includes it's an additional about $9 million for local teacher supplements and another almost $10 million to match state-driven salary and benefit adjustments, assuming the state budget passes with salary increases. So it's, you know, $17, $18 million. It's not nothing. It's not a gigantic amount when you figure, you know, in the billions that the county budget will be and that the CMS budget will be. I think the board has not expressed any belief that that is too high. Several board members have said that that's too low. But again, board chair Stephanie Sneed said, we're not asking for more money. So even though they think that's too low, they have not indicated they actually want to see it go up yet.
1: The state budget has yet to pass, as we've said a thousand times on this program, and the state budget includes raises for state workers and teachers. As schools around the state list try to plan their budgets for the next year in the absence of what may or may not happen with the state budget, what kind of a quandary is that putting them in?
0: School CFOs are saying this is the most challenging budget that they've ever worked on, and it's because of uncertainty, right? Like, it's hard to write your whole budget when you don't know what percentage raise the state's going to give, if you have to match that locally. So it's, you know, trying to write a budget where some of your biggest line items, you literally don't know. You know, you have to put kind of a range on what you think it might be.
2: And it's hard for schools because they don't have taxing authority here in North Carolina, which is different from some other states. And, you know, the school systems, they have to wait to see what the state's going to give them. They have to ask their county commission. They have to wait to see what the county commission agrees to. And then they have to figure it all with the enrollment allotment. So, I mean, it's kind of a Rubik's Cube for them.
1: So running the public schools, whether you're on the school board or whether you're the superintendent or another administrator, is not easy, and it's become more difficult in recent years because of all the things that we've talked about on this and other programs. But up until last week, the board seemed to have a good relationship with Crystal Hill, the superintendent, and then it seems that tensions have risen. Is that just because they have this ball of wax in front of them and they just can't figure it out because of all the things we've talked about? Or is trouble brewing? And I know it's hard to project behind the scenes, but what does it look like?
2: You know, I have to qualify this by saying, again, I'm not an education reporter, just an imposter today and someone who watched school board meetings. But I will say, coming into this budget season, the prevailing concern or take among local political people was that this was Superintendent Crystal Hill's board, that they might be too deferential to her, that they really loved her, that they were impressed with the results she's delivered so far, test growth, all that. And then the skepticism and, I think it's fair to say, some hostility that we've even seen has really surprised political watchers here in Charlotte. And I think, you know, there's tension.
1: So the board is holding yet another workshop, I believe, today, what, at noon?
2: And then 11:30.
1: Okay, and then she will present her budget again on Friday with the deadline of May 12th, which is next Tuesday. Happy days. Eli Portillo from WFAE News, Liz Schlemmer from WUNC. Thank you all.
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11: Everybody needs a little alone time now and then. 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
3: 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Think is next.
14: I'm Chris Boyd. Up next on Think, there is one Trump administration act of aggression against a foreign power that's going at least as well as planned.
15: So all of this allows Venezuela to participate more fully in the global economy, and that actually is going to be good for Venezuelans.
14: We'll talk about how Venezuela's acting president is running the country now that Nicolas Maduro is in a New York jail awaiting trial, about why most Venezuelans are not all that upset about the change in leadership.
15: The exchange rate is still poor, prices are still high. But there is very little insecurity in the country.
14: And about whether U.S. interference is likely to deliver true democratic reforms. Our conversation starts after a short break.
16: Live from NPR News in Washington, I'm Ryland Barton. President Trump says that due to what he calls great progress being made toward an agreement to end the war with Iran, the U.S. will stop helping guide ships through the Strait of Hormuz, but the U.S. blockade will continue. The U.S.'s latest effort to move ships safely through the strait did not seem broadly successful. Only two U.S.-flagged ships have traversed the strait. There are about 1,500 ships stuck in the Persian Gulf. About 1,000 of them are large ocean-going vessels like oil tankers. President Trump today again criticized Pope Leo over his speaking out against the war with Iran. NPR's Jason DeRose reports the Pope has again responded.
17: Trump repeated his attack on the Pope during a call-in appearance on the conservative talk radio program hosted by Hugh Hewitt.
18: The Pope would rather talk about the fact that it's okay for Iran to have a nuclear weapon, and I don't think that's very good. I think he's endangering a lot of Catholics and a lot of people.
17: To be clear, Pope Leo has never said Iran should have a nuclear weapon, but has repeatedly spoken out in favor of peace and urged people to contact their elected officials to call for an end to hostilities with Iran. Speaking outside Rome, Leo responded by saying, quote, "The mission of the church is to proclaim the gospel, to preach peace." And he said if someone wants to criticize him for proclaiming the gospel, let him do so truthfully. Jason DeRose, NPR News.
16: Senate Republicans are asking for $1 billion in security upgrades for President Trump's ballroom project. Trump renewed his push for it after a man was charged with trying to assassinate him at the White House Correspondents Association dinner. Trump previously said no taxpayer dollars would be used for the new ballroom. Democrats oppose funding the ballroom, and the National Trust for Historic Preservation has sued to stop it. The state of Pennsylvania is suing Character AI to stop the company's AI chatbots from posing as doctors. NPR's Shannon Bond reports the state says the company is violating Pennsylvania's medical licensing rules.
19: The SEC's proposal comes months after President Trump called for the agency to change the rules so that companies spend less time and money updating investors. Right now, public companies have to file financial reports every 3 months. Trump and some CEOs say that creates a lot of red tape and makes it harder for managers to focus on actually running their businesses. But financial experts say that regular updates are important for transparency so that investors know what's actually going on at the companies they own. The SEC's proposal would give companies the option to update investors every 6 months instead. The public has 60 days to comment on the proposal before the agency votes. Maria Aspen, NPR News.
16: People in Colorado and Wyoming are getting out their snow shovels ahead of a late spring storm that could bring Denver's biggest snowfall of the season. Higher elevations in Colorado could see up to a foot. This is NPR News. Nearly 150 passengers and crew on a cruise ship are waiting another day for help off of West Africa. Authorities say an outbreak of the rare hantavirus has killed three and sickened at least four others. Officials say the ship might move to Spain's Canary Islands, but Spanish officials say they haven't made a decision. Companies are in the middle of releasing their quarterly report cards to investors, but soon they might not have to open their books as frequently. NPR's Maria Aspen reports on a proposal released today by the Securities and Exchange Commission.
19: The SEC's proposal comes months after President Trump called for the agency to change the rules so that companies spend less time and money updating investors. Right now, public companies have to file financial reports every 3 months. Trump and some CEOs say that creates a lot of red tape and makes it harder for managers to focus on actually running their businesses. But financial experts say that regular updates are important for transparency so that investors know what's actually going on at the companies they own. The SEC's proposal would give companies the option to update investors every 6 months instead. The public has 60 days to comment on the proposal before the agency votes. Maria Aspen, NPR News.
16: The WNBA's all-time leading rebounder, Tina Charles, is retiring. Charles had 4,262 rebounds in her career, also finishing as the league's number two all-time scorer behind Diana Taurasi. Charles played with the Connecticut Sun and New York Liberty. U.S. stock market rose to new records today. This is NPR News from Washington.
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14: A lot of what the U.S. has tried to get done around the world recently seems to have gone sour. President Trump's love for tariffs and disdain for NATO have drained any remaining goodwill from his counterparts in Europe. And although U.S. and Israeli airstrikes quickly killed Ayatollah Ali Khamenei in late February, he was succeeded by his son, who is 30 years younger and every bit as much the hardliner. Probably to President Trump's chagrin, all this bad news has pushed a successful act of U.S. aggression out of the spotlight.
20: An assault like people have not seen since World War II. It was a force against a heavily fortified military fortress in the heart of Caracas to bring outlaw dictator Nicolas Maduro to justice.
14: From KERA in Dallas, this is Think. I'm Chris Boyd. There are plenty of Americans who think the United States should not have nabbed the sitting president of Venezuela and sent him to New York to await trial on drug charges. But as my guest will explain, it's hard to argue that the operation to remove Nicolas Maduro didn't go off as U.S. planners intended. The question now for oil investors, for democracy advocates, and for the people of Venezuela is, what next? Missy Ryan is a staff writer at The Atlantic, where you can read her article, Venezuela Seems to Be Going Well. Missy, welcome to Think.
21: Thank you.
14: I will note that the question mark in my voice came from the headline. That is not my editorial addition. You note that, I mean, President Trump's critics were aghast when word came down about U.S. troops nabbing Maduro from Venezuela in early January. Remind us, if you will, of what made that operation so shocking for many observers.
21: Yeah, so the lead up to the operation was, there was a lot of foreshadowing, let's say, to what happened in early January. There was this huge naval buildup. There was a lot of hints that the Trump administration was putting down about Maduro's future. There was an oil quarantine that the United States had imposed along with the intensification of sanctions. But really, even despite all of that, it was still shocking to see that the United States had sent in a team of elite special operators, Delta Force soldiers, to essentially capture the Venezuelan president and his wife from their residence in Caracas and hustle them onto a U.S. aircraft where they were taken to New York to face charges on drug trafficking and other alleged crimes. So just kind of the boldness of this action in a foreign country without any sort of green light from Congress. And, you know, I think there was widespread consensus within the international community and certainly the American political establishment that Maduro was not a legitimate leader. He manipulated the most recent elections in Venezuela and was an incredibly oppressive leader and oversaw kind of a destruction of the Venezuelan state and economy. But still, to see U.S. troops taking this action in a very bold way in another country was very surprising and shocking for a lot of the president's critics and you know, I think even some of his supporters.
14: What do we know, Missy, about why it happened when it happened?
21: Well, the president had planned it for at least 3 months. That's what the military leader said after the fact. We do know that there had been on and off attempts since the beginning of the Trump administration to broker some kind of managed exit for Nicolas Maduro. They had floated the idea of some sort of exile for him. And essentially, Maduro kind of called their bluff wrongly, so as it seems in retrospect. But I think Trump, you know, decided that now was the time to act against him and that it was time, in his view, to really reclaim the oil that had been stolen, as he has put it, although that's not really the case, and to do away with a dictator who had sort of been a bête noire for him in the Western Hemisphere in a country that's right across the Caribbean.
14: Were the military teams that planned and carried out the raid like pleasantly surprised by this quick and clean outcome, or was that the result that they had predicted they could deliver from the start?
21: In some ways, it was a very risky operation. You're talking about inserting a team of several dozen special operators into a foreign capital. Venezuela does have significant air defense systems that it's obtained from Russia and other places. So that is a huge challenge. Nobody knew exactly what they were going to encounter. He was very famously guarded by these Cuban kind of personal presidential guard, if you will. But on the other hand, you know, Venezuela's military is incredibly corrupt. It's, you know, a decayed military power, if you will. So in that sense, it's not going up against a country like Iran or certainly any kind of near peer competitor like Russia. So, you know, the depth of the Venezuelan military was not significant. And in fact, they faced very little opposition, or, you know, they faced from the kind of more advanced air defenses as they went in. You know, it was kind of a narrow miss in one sense, because there was shooting that happened as they came in and approached by helicopter, and one of the helicopter pilots was actually shot in the leg. They managed to all get out safely, but you could imagine what had happened if that incident had gone a different way. You could have had a helicopter crash, and we would be having a very different conversation right now had that occurred.
14: Among U.S. leaders who disapproved of the operation at the time, and beyond the operation itself, what were the complications in the aftermath that they worried might happen as a result?
21: Well, I mean, the real concerns were some sort of Iraq-type situation. And that's what we heard from a number of different members of Congress. That was the biggest, you know, and that obviously would be a drain on America's human and fiscal resources, not to mention a distraction from the real kind of strategic national threats that the United States needs to get after, namely China. And so that was the biggest thing we heard about. And then, you know, there was also concerns about kind of the president exceeding his constitutional authority in launching this operation. You know, you'll remember that the Trump administration labeled this a kind of simple law enforcement operation, I think is what Marco Rubio called it, because they said there was an indictment that dated back to 2020, I believe, for Maduro. And, you know, I mean, and as I said, everybody agreed that Maduro was a bad leader, that he was illegitimate. But the fact that Trump decided to use the military in this way was kind of a different story. But the biggest concern really is that this was going to turn into another chaos, Iraq-style chaos and violent ongoing insurgent-type situation.
14: Okay, we have to say 4 months on, life in Venezuela seems pretty normal. But how relative is the term normal when applied to Venezuela in the 2020s?
21: Yeah, you know, I talked to a number of people there on the ground in Caracas, and they said, look, you know, and these are people who had many of the same expectations that the Democrats and President Trump's critics had, that this really could turn into a conflagration. And they said, you know, that the economy is still terrible. There are still the kind of lack of services and normal government functioning. But on the other hand, the economy has started to stabilize. The exchange rate is still poor and prices are still high, but there is very little insecurity in the country. And the interim government, you know, basically what Trump did was take out Maduro, the head of the snake, as they would have called him, and left in charge as number two, Delcy Rodriguez, who was the vice president. She's now become the interim leader. And basically everybody beneath her, those authorities have kind of dialed back the repression in the last 4 months. They've let hundreds of prisoners out of jail, political prisoners. There are many more still in jail, but they have kind of laid off some of the worst, most heavy-handed repressive tactics that the administration, that the regime in Venezuela is known for in terms of rounding up people indiscriminately at protests, in terms of, you know, torture, in terms of some of the things that happened even in the first days after Maduro's ouster, which included stopping people on the streets and looking for signs that they had on their phone any sort of criticism of Maduro and arresting them. The Trump administration has leaned on them to halt some of these things. They've placed a lot of emphasis on the release of political prisoners in particular. And so what the administration is doing is saying, you know, you have to take certain steps and we are not going to give you the money that your oil is getting when it's sold on the international market unless you meet our criteria. And that's sort of the balance that the interim authorities in Venezuela are doing right now, which is that, you know, I think they're kind of being forced into take a modicum of reforms, but at the same time, they have gone much, much less far than the advocates of full democracy and certainly the Venezuelan opposition would like.
14: Why are U.S. leaders content to have Delcy Rodriguez in the top spot for now, even beyond the sort of limited time that an interim president is supposed to be acting? Like, how different is she in demeanor, in philosophy, in governance than her boss was?
21: Well, she's definitely cut from the same revolutionary cloth as Maduro. But the difference, I think, with Delcy and with Maduro is that she is willing to subordinate those principles or those beliefs to survival and to working with this regime. She is working closely with the Trump administration. She has had regular communication with Marco Rubio personally. She has conceded to an arrangement where the United States gets the proceeds of Venezuelan oil sales. Remember, it has the world's largest proven oil reserve, so this is a significant amount of money. So she has acceded to their demands to essentially allow the United States to take that money, put it in a bank account in the United States, and then the Trump administration will give some of that money back to the government of Venezuela when it gets and reviews kind of budget and spending requests. from Delcy and her government.
14: So her compliance is as much about a pragmatic calculation of her own political survival as anything else.
21: 100%. I do think there's also some acknowledgement that this is the only feasible path to economic recovery for Venezuela. You know, under this, the Venezuela's, you know, right now poised to have a huge surge in economic growth because now, number one, the Trump administration has lifted sanctions, so Venezuela can sell its oil more widely. It's no longer required to sell it at a big discount in order to get around those sanctions. There are now new international companies coming in and signing additional oil deals, albeit at less kind of like nationalistic, under less nationalistic terms, more kind of common international terms, but there's, those deals are still happening. And then of course, as I said, because of the high oil sanctions. So all of this allows.
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0: I'm Mike Collins. On the next Charlotte Talks, Irina Zarutska's murder last August pushed mental health concerns to the fore. The General Assembly passed a law aimed at addressing that, but Governor Stein says it didn't go far enough. Meanwhile, a Charleston Post and Courier investigation uncovered systemic failures within South Carolina's jail system, which led to several deaths. We look at that investigation, what it uncovered, and what our state can learn from it tomorrow at 9.
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4: You're listening to Think. I'm Chris Boyd. Today we're talking about a foreign intervention of the United States that seems to have been relatively successful, especially compared with a lot of the fears around it when it happened. And that is the operation to remove Venezuelan President Nicolas Maduro and bring him to New York to stand trial on drug charges. My guest, Missy Ryan, is a staff writer at The Atlantic. She wrote about this in an article headlined, "Venezuela Seems to Be Going Well." Missy, Rodriguez's term as interim leader was technically set for 90 days. That period has come and gone. If it is likely to take months or even years before Maduro stands trial in the United States, what can we know about who will be running the country day to day until then?
5: My assumption is that it's going to be Delcy Rodriguez for the foreseeable future until there are elections. What has been very clear in this whole situation is that the Trump administration, I think, you know, led by Marco Rubio, because he's the person who is the point official for Latin America, and obviously he has advocated extensively over many years for a change, political change in Venezuela. They are prioritizing stability far, far above kind of the immediate steps to restore any sort of robust democracy. My sense is that President Trump's own priorities lay heavily in oil. And, you know, we say in the article that President Trump referenced oil 19 times in the press conference that he gave the morning after Maduro's ouster, and, you know, barely talked about democracy and the kind of restoration of political rights that had animated Rubio, over many years of talking about Venezuela. But for the oil sector and, of course, mining and critical minerals and all of that to flourish, I think that what the consensus view among Trump and his senior advisors is that stability is what's required to have those things flourish. And so and also on the democracy front, I think that many of them were chastened by what happened in places like Iraq or Libya, where they thought that a rush to elections and, you know, bringing in sometimes external opposition figures or parties kind of led to a fracturing of the country. And so what they're doing is betting on a more gradual process. And so that's why they're talking about elections in 2027. And, you know, that is surprising. It was very surprising to me. I think it was surprising to people who saw the relationship that Rubio himself had with Maria Corina Machado, who's the head of

0: from PRX.
1: Stardate May 5th. For a trip that's out of this universe, just cross the event horizon of a black hole. Nothing that passes through an event horizon can ever come back out, so we don't really know what goes on inside a black hole. But we can be pretty sure that it's like nothing else in the universe. A black hole's mass is concentrated in a single point, called a singularity. Its gravity is infinitely strong, but as the distance from the singularity increases, its grip weakens. Eventually, it reaches a point where the escape velocity equals the speed of light, the event horizon. Since nothing can travel faster than light, anything that falls through the horizon is trapped. It may be doomed to merge with the singularity. So the event horizon acts like the surface of a black hole. But it's not solid. There's nothing to ram into. Instead, it's more of a boundary between the black hole and anything outside it. The distance between the singularity and the event horizon marks the size of the black hole. And as more stuff falls in, the black hole gets bigger. A black hole that's 10 times the mass of the Sun spans about 35 miles. The supermassive black hole at the heart of the Milky Way spans 13 million miles. And the heaviest black holes yet seen are more than 40 times the size of the orbit of Neptune, the Sun's outermost major planet. A wide entrance to an out-of-this-universe experience. More about black holes tomorrow. And you can find out more about black holes in Stardate magazine. Details at stardate.org. For the McDonald Observatory, I'm Billy Henry.
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6: An historic win for India's ruling party in the state of West Bengal is also a win for Hindu nationalism. 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
8: And I'm Marco Werman. 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
9: They're living in our villages. The children of the soldiers are part of our soccer or swimming club. This is not just a base. We call it part of the family.
8: Now Trump is threatening to remove U.S. troops.
6: Plus, Senegal has been a leader in preventing the spread of HIV. New, harsher punishments for homosexuality have health experts worried about backsliding.
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0: Live from NPR News in Washington, I'm Ryland Barton. President Trump says the U.S. will stop helping guide ships through the Strait of Hormuz just a day after beginning what he called Project Freedom. Trump says the pause was needed to finalize a settlement with Iran to end the war. Yesterday, the U.S. military sank six small Iranian boats that it says threatened commercial ships. Secretary of State Marco Rubio says the move was aimed at helping stranded civilian sailors.
10: This is not an offensive operation. This is a defensive operation. And what that means is very simple. There's no shooting unless we're shot at first. Okay? We're not attacking them. But if they're attacking us or they're attacking a ship, you need to respond to that. You're not going to let some fast boat come up on a ship and shoot it up.
0: There are about 1,500 ships stuck in the Persian Gulf. About 1,000 of them are large ocean-going vessels like oil tankers. The tone is ratcheting up again between the U.S. and European allies. NPR's Eleanor Beardsley reports EU leaders say they reject President Trump's latest threat to raise tariffs on European car imports.
11: Analysts say Trump was likely reacting out of pique after the German chancellor's comments that Iran is humiliating the United States. But EU chief Ursula von der Leyen says a deal is a deal, talking about the trade deal already negotiated between the U.S. and EU. French President Emmanuel Macron says given the current state of the world, the last thing allies should be doing is threatening to destabilize each other. He says Europe wants free and fair trade, but if Trump insists, the EU will activate certain instruments. He's talking about the EU's anti-coercion measure, also known as the trade bazooka, which could be used to levy billions of dollars of tariffs on American imports to Europe. Eleanor Beardsley, NPR News, Paris.
0: A video posted by FBI Director Kash Patel appears to be using AI to rip off an iconic music video by the Beastie Boys. NPR's Jeff Brumfield has more.
12: The two-minute video about fraud was posted by Patel on Monday.
13: We really have the most.
12: It features an instrumental version of the Beastie Boys' 1994 hit song Sabotage, but that's not all. The video also contains sequences that appear to be frame-by-frame recreations of the original Sabotage music video, which was directed by Spike Jonze. NPR found six such clips. Experts say the most likely explanation is that AI was used to create near-identical versions of the original shots. Neither the FBI or the Beastie Boys immediately responded to NPR's request for comment. Jeff Brumfield, NPR News.
0: A majority of Republican state senators in Indiana, whose opponents were endorsed by President Trump, have lost their primary elections. Trump targeted seven states senators who voted against mid-decade redistricting. Trump has been pushing Republican-led states to redraw congressional maps to boost his party's chances in the midterm elections. This is NPR. One of the top art museums in Paris has opened a new gallery dedicated to orphaned masterpieces plundered by the Nazis. The exhibit at the Musée d'Orsay is part of France's reckoning with Nazi-era looting. The paintings are hung so visitors can read the backs. That's because the inventory marks map how the pieces moved from private homes into Nazi hands. The Department of Education is investigating Smith College over alleged Title IX violations for admitting transgender and non-binary students. NPR's Caden Mills reports Smith is one of the largest women's colleges in the U.S.
14: Smith College, since 2015, has admitted transgender and gender nonconforming students. According to the school's website, quote, cis, trans, and non-binary women are eligible to apply to Smith. Now, the Education Department's Office for Civil Rights will determine if Smith's admissions policy constitutes discrimination on the basis of sex. The agency said in a press release, quote, allowing biological males into spaces designed for women raises serious concerns about privacy, fairness, and compliance under federal law. The investigation originates from a complaint filed last year by conservative legal group Defending Education. In a statement, Smith College said it is committed to complying with civil rights laws, but that it does not comment on pending government investigations. Caden Mills, NPR News.
0: Drivers in the self-proclaimed pizza capital of the United States will soon be able to get pizza state license plates. Connecticut staked its claim as the pizza capital on welcome signs in 2024. The plates bear the image of a pepperoni pizza slice. It's NPR News.
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16: This is The World. I'm Marco Werman.
6: And I'm Carolyn Beeler. Glad to have you with us.
16: The list of issues that you might call pain points between the U.S. and Europe has gotten pretty long. Tariffs, Greenland, Ukraine, and now war in Iran.
6: The latest flashpoint, threats from Trump to pull U.S. troops off the continent. The World's Europe correspondent Orla Berry starts us off today with this report.
17: There are so many U.S. troops stationed in Ramstein Air Base in southwestern Germany that some call the area Little America. Ralph Hechler is the town's mayor.
9: Everything is bilingual. If you go to the restaurant, the menu is in German and English. You see on some stores, you see the American flag that they are welcome.
17: Ramstein is home to one of the largest U.S. military bases overseas. And the U.S. Air Force and Army are the third biggest employer in the region. U.S. soldiers are a part of the community, Hechler says.
9: They participate in most of the festivities. They're living in our villages. The children of the soldiers are part of our local soccer or swimming club or whatever. So this is not just a base. So we call it part of the family.
17: Hechler tells me he wasn't surprised by President Trump's announcement that 5,000 troops would be withdrawn from Germany. After all, the U.S. president had threatened to do this before, during his first term in office.
9: I think this number was planned already, and now it looks like that he said, after discussion with Chancellor Merz, now punish the Germans.
17: Trump's announcement came just days after the German chancellor told a group of high school students that the U.S. was being humiliated in Iran. By the weekend, the U.S. president was threatening to take U.S. soldiers out of Spain and Italy, too.
18: Italy has not been of any help to us, and Spain has been horrible, absolutely horrible.
17: Both countries have refused to allow U.S. aircraft access to their military bases in order to transport weapons for the war in Iran. U.S. forces have been operating in Europe going back to the Second World War.
19: Actually, at the very end of World War II, the U.S., along with most of the Western allies, they wanted to demobilize forces. We were all eager to bring the boys and girls back home.
17: John Denny is research professor with the U.S. Army War College in Pennsylvania.
19: However, what we saw, what our leaders saw back then, this is in the late 1940s now, was that the Soviet Union didn't follow suit and, in fact, maintained hundreds of thousands of armed troops all across Eastern Europe, including in what was then East Germany. Now, if you were sitting in Paris, London, or Washington, this had a really intimidating and threatening character.
17: So the US troops stayed, NATO was formed, and up until the end of the Cold War in the early 1990s, around 250,000 American soldiers were based in Germany alone. Today, that figure has dropped to around 36,000. Still, Denny says, that military presence is an important deterrent.
19: We're a peer competitor with Russia in a way that, frankly, other European states simply aren't. And the population size, the nuclear arsenal is a big part of this, right? When you're sitting in the Kremlin and you look to the West, you see American troops there in Europe and you realize that Americans are invested in the defense of their NATO allies.
17: But many in Europe are doubting that commitment.
20: We cannot deny that some of the alliances that we have come to rely on are not in the place we would want them to be. There is more tension in the alliances than there should be.
17: Britain's Prime Minister Keir Starmer was speaking yesterday at a meeting of European leaders in Armenia. There's no doubt the transatlantic relationship is going through a rough patch, Suda David Wilp with the German Marshall Fund in Berlin tells me. But the presence of US soldiers in Germany and elsewhere in Europe isn't just for the benefit of Europeans, she says.
21: Many of these bases are logistic hubs and operation hubs for US forces to deploy to places in the Middle East, for example, or in Africa. There's, you know, Stuttgart is the home of both U.S. European Command as well as U.S. Africa Command. So the assets here in Germany and the military presence in Europe as a whole give the United States a force posture that's not just for Europe, but for the United States security.
17: UK defense analyst Ed Arnold says Trump's threats to withdraw American forces from countries like Italy and Spain could also backfire.
22: In the example of Spain,
1: I mean, the two Air Force bases that the US use, I mean, they are really quite important to what the US wants to do in the region. So threatening to withdraw is really not in US interests at all.
17: Arnold is an expert in European security at the Royal United Services Institute in London. President Trump's threats against Germany may lead other European leaders to tone down their comments about the Iran war. By Sunday night, the German Chancellor had already walked back his criticism of Trump.
3: Ich halte jedenfalls an meiner Grundüberzeugung fest.
17: My basic conviction is that the transatlantic relationship is worth a great deal to all of us, he said. It's normal for the US president to hold different views from us. The German defense minister said the US withdrawal should be seen as a signal for Europe to step up and cover more of its own NATO responsibilities. Some leaders, though, may find poking the bear works in their favor, Ed Arnold says.
1: You know, you could see a situation where Europeans actually think that a little bit of being anti-Trump helps them electorally, domestically.
17: In Ramstein in Germany, the town's mayor says he doesn't think much will change at the US Army base anytime soon.
9: The news from the President of the United States are switching from one day to the other, and I believe that things will change in the future, but nobody knows.
17: In the meantime, Ralph Hechler says his town will continue to welcome American soldiers and their families for as long as they're stationed there. For the World, I'm Orla Barry.
16: India is experiencing something of a political earthquake. The Hindu Nationalist Party of Prime Minister Narendra Modi made major gains in legislative elections around the country, including in West Bengal. It is one of India's most populous states and has historically been a holdout for the opposition. The vote itself has come under scrutiny. About 9 million names were removed from the rolls in West Bengal ahead of the election. That's roughly 10% of voters. Milan Vishnev directs the South Asia program at the Carnegie Endowment for International Peace. When we spoke today, he explained that West Bengal is a high-stakes political battleground.
22: This is a very large state. There are over 100 million Indians who live in it. It's a state that the BJP has never won. It was seen as a real bastion, I think, of the anti-BJP opposition. And for the first time in India's post-independence history, the BJP can claim West Bengal as its own. So that really is a political earthquake.
16: Yeah, I mean, the gains by Modi's BJP party bring to an end 15 years of rule by Mamata Banerjee, one of Modi's most outspoken critics. How did the BJP manage to win in this region that's been so historically resistant to their platform?
22: Well, I should just say that the BJP comes into any election with a real set of advantages. It has probably the best well-oiled party machine in the country. It outraises and outspends every other party. It has been a first mover when it comes to technology, so it's managed to really tap into the kind of social media zeitgeist. They also had some other state institutions helping them out. The Election Commission of India undertook a pretty controversial revision of the electoral rolls. The data we have suggests that so-called cleanup did wipe out a lot of potentially opposition voting people in the state of West Bengal. But if we go beyond that, I mean, this is a party that takes politics very seriously. It has worked earnestly to try and build a ground game in this state. And this is a state that is a border state. The question of illegal immigration has often loomed very large. A lot of those legal immigrants are coming from Bangladesh, which is a Muslim majority country. The BJP is a kind of pro-Hindu party. And so they have also relied on this kind of whipping up of communal support to try and rally the majority Hindu community to vote en masse for the BJP. And it turns out that bet was spectacularly successful on the ground.
16: Yeah, I want to ask you more about that. But just a second ago, you mentioned a revision of the electoral rolls, that the BJP had some help in West Bengal. That sounds suspicious. Was the election free and fair?
22: It's a question that we're going to be debating for a really long time. I want to say at the outset that the size of the BJP's victory was so significant. I don't think that we can say that they won just because there were people deleted from the voter list. But having said that, the Election Commission has been going state by state to try and clean up the voter rolls. They ended up wiping millions of people off of the rolls in a very hasty process that was not really transparent. It wasn't seen as procedurally fair, and there was really no time for people who are left off the rolls to kind of try and get their appeals heard. And the analysis that we've been able to kind of cobble together suggests that Muslims who are not in the BJP's core voter base were disproportionately affected.
16: Talk a bit more about the BJP campaign themes in West Bengal, especially around immigration. Why did that resonate with voters there?
22: Well, I think there is this feeling in the majority community that there are people who are not actual citizens of India who have been able to lay claim to very scarce government benefits, resources. And much like the conversation we often have in our own country, the United States, this has become a salient political issue in many states, particularly border states in India.
16: Do you think this week's vote signals a weakening of strong regional leaders in India? Is it a blow to democracy there?
22: Well, it's certainly a blow to the opposition. There's no question about it. I mean, we saw in West Bengal, as well as in the state of Tamil Nadu, two of the people who've been most vocally opposed to Modi and the BJP fall by the wayside. And, you know, if you think about the opposition in India, it's really seems to be flailing.
16: Where does any opposition to the BJP currently lie in India? And what is to stop the well-resourced, high-tech skilled BJP from having a lock on every state in India?
22: It's a great question. I still think that federalism does provide a lot of political pushback. If you were to look at a map of India, it's true you can walk from the westernmost point to the easternmost point and never have to cross an opposition-ruled state. But then look at the southern peninsula of India and you'll find a lot of states which the BJP still does not control, right? So there are still parts of the country that are allergic to the BJP. That's the first point. The second point is, despite the headline numbers around India's economy looking quite promising, in fact, if you were to spend time on the ground, you would see that it has huge economic challenges. It has not been able to attract the kind of foreign investment that it had hoped. It has not been able to provide gainful employment for people who are graduating from university. It is figuring out what its place really is in this new AI-dominated world. And so there are economic vulnerabilities that Modi is going to have to face at some point, but it looks like he still has been given a runway by the people of India.
16: And Milan, one final question. What do these BJP victories tell us about the status of the perennial Hindu-Muslim divide in India?
22: The level of kind of communal sentiment in India is running very high. And I do think that the Muslim community, which accounts for about 15% of the population, is feeling a little bit bereft and like they don't have a political champion who cares for them. The BJP does not typically nominate candidates who are Muslims. Many of their candidates are quite open about not really fully representing the Muslim community. Many of the so-called secular parties, which had been the champions of kind of minority interests, have fallen by the wayside, not seen as credible voices anymore. And so I think we really stand at a crossroads where I think, you know, you have over 200 million Muslims who are wondering about, you know, what kind of future lies ahead for them.
16: That was Milan Vaishnav with the Carnegie Endowment for International Peace. 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
2: This is The World. I'm Carolyn Beeler. Senegal is becoming an increasingly dangerous place to be gay. A recent law doubled the maximum prison term for same-sex sexual acts and criminalizes the, quote, promotion of homosexuality. The passage of the law followed a surge in arrests, and now some data suggest it's keeping people from getting HIV testing or treatment. Numbers reported by Reuters show visits to certain HIV treatment centers dropped by about a quarter when that crackdown began. Richard Powis is a U.S.-based medical and anthropologist and professor of public health who has conducted research in Senegal since 2012. I asked him why the Senegalese government is cracking down on homosexuality now.
3: There are some commentators who would say that this is meant to throw a bone to the base, as we might think about it in American politics. I don't know that I buy that, because they ran on criminalizing homosexuality from the start in their campaign. Mm-hmm. I think it has more to do with a sort of West Africa wide rise in anti-LGBT laws.
2: Right.
3: That have unfortunately been stapled onto sort of anti-colonial movements. These are governments that want to appear that they're distancing themselves from Western imperialism, Europe, America, American policies, things like that.
2: So being gay is being framed by these politicians as a kind of Western import.
3: Right. We've heard that from Uganda for a long time. We've heard that from Southern African countries, South Africa for a long time, that this was a Western import. We've been hearing that since at least the dawn of HIV, when African politicians were framing HIV as a sort of Western conspiracy of population control. Even though, I mean, scholars, historians, sociologists, African historians and anthropologists have been saying for decades that that's not true. Homosexuality has been part of Africa for as long as people have been in Africa.
2: I want to focus in more on the health impact of this law and these kinds of laws. We mentioned those numbers reported by Reuters that were government figures showing that visits to these HIV treatment centers dropped. Is that because, do you know, are people afraid of being arrested? Are they afraid of being outed as gay or being labeled as gay, even if they are not, if they go to these places?
3: Oh, 100%. I think, interestingly, for as long as I've been working there, the attitude, at least in the most progressive, we would imagine as like most socially progressive parts of Senegal, the attitude towards homosexuality has been really regressive. It's been sort of like, I don't want to see it. I don't want to see it in the street. I don't want to see it in movies. I don't want to see it in advertising. Whatever you do in your bedroom is your own business. That's like the most progressive attitude that I've encountered in Senegal about homosexuality. But with this law, there's going to be an emboldening of violence. So there already has been. And so people are understandably wary about going to get the treatments that they were already entitled to in the first place, right? So, Yeah, I mean, this is really, really not just bad for public health, but it's so counterintuitive to Senegal's remarkable track record in public health, too.
2: Tell me more about that. What has Senegal's track record been on HIV/AIDS treatment and prevention?
3: Yeah, since the 80s, Senegal has maintained a prevalence below 1%, which is remarkable in sub-Saharan Africa. There are a number of reasons, I think, that people have sort of landed on. As an anthropologist, I think it's probably all of them. So legal sex work, they require sex work registration, there's low alcohol use, there's high circumcision rates, there's a number of different things that sort of coalesce here. I think the core of it is this underlying public health policy that has to do with transparency. And that is, if you need help, you go get it. You go to the hospital or go to the clinic. You can get the help that you need if there are resources for it. It used to be that you could go and get your antiretrovirals, the sort of treatment that you needed, without fear of violence. And now that's just not true.
2: You mentioned that in Senegal, HIV infection rates are below 1%, but among gay men or men who have sex with men, that is

0: above a quarter of the population. Is that right? And if so, is that because of stigma and legal restrictions on being gay?
1: I think it's true. I think that that's true. I don't know that we have data on that.
0: And of course, if HIV is untreated, it is much more likely to be passed to sexual partners than if it is treated.
1: That's right.
0: As we have mentioned, you go back and forth to Senegal, have been doing that for years. How are these laws being seen and talked about there?
1: So I talk to people every day on WhatsApp or whatever in Senegal, Senegalese people. And they're the people who I will talk to about this, who just agree with me that this is bad. But LGBT folks in Senegal are so hidden and so sort of self-censored that you just don't know a lot of people unless you're in that sort of underground scene. Mm. And I don't know a lot of those people. And so the people that I have talked to about this, they don't know a lot of people. And so the most I can get out of them is like, yeah, this is a travesty. And then there are other people, a lot more, that I talk to that I will never talk to about this because they don't see what the big deal is. So as a researcher and an anthropologist who wants to talk to people who are hard to find, you know, this is a particularly challenging problem.
0: As you have said, these increasing restrictions on being gay is not unique to Senegal. It is happening all over West Africa. What do public health records show us about rates of HIV when that happens elsewhere?
1: There's been a number of studies, especially in the last couple decades, and particularly in American states, that have shown not just a rise in HIV/AIDS, but rise in violence, domestic violence, interpersonal violence, rise in other STIs and illnesses and things, because social stigma and shame are very, very powerful and keep people from getting the health and the help that they need. So I think that that's exactly what we're going to see across West Africa in the coming decades.
0: Richard Powis is a U.S.-based medical anthropologist and professor of public health who has conducted research in Senegal since 2012.
2: You're the French president at a state dinner in your honor in the capital of Armenia. The prime minister of Armenia is there and happens to play drums. There's also a piano, so what else is there to do but jam?

0: That is Emmanuel Macron, pretty far off mic, singing the Charles Aznavour classic La Boheme last night. The song was selected because Aznavour was French-Armenian. Then the Prime Minister of Armenia, Nikol Pashinyan, joined in on the drums.
1: They looked and sounded like a couple of geezers remembering better times gone by, which is what La Boheme is all about. Charles Aznavour recalling those wistful days as a starving artist in Montmartre in Paris, making paintings of his nude lover. You know, maybe the song is best left to Aznavour himself.

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0: This is The World. I'm Carolyn Beeler. If you're having Atlantic salmon for dinner tonight, there is a good chance it came from Norway. The country is the largest producer of farmed salmon in the world, exporting more than a million tons of fish a year. All those fish farms cause a lot of water pollution. New analysis from Norwegian researchers compare it to the raw sewage produced by tens of millions of people each year. Alexander Nordahl led that research. He's the managing editor at the data science organization, the Sunstone Institute in Norway. He told me much of the pollution is in the form of excess nutrients, specifically nitrogen, phosphorus, and organic carbon that comes from fish excrement and excess fish feed.
1: If you think of these three things as like a fertilizer on land, it makes things grow. And on land, that's a good thing. But when you put it in the ocean, things still grow. Kind of like the food for what we call opportunistic algaes. And those opportunistic algaes, they have a lot of destructive ways. For example, they could take a toll on the oxygen levels. They can suffocate the kelp leaves.
0: You said that one of the things that can happen, are these high levels associated with actual negative impacts?
1: Yes, of course. What we see here in Norway is a massive algal bloom, which of course can come from other sources than fish farming. In high density and populated areas, it can come of too many people and having the leftovers of sewage and industry. And, for example, along the Norwegian coast, where they're not so densely populated, this is basically having the same effect as as a fjord with millions of people living around it.
0: And so there's less oxygen in the water to support all kinds of other life there that is not that algae. Is that kind of the problem?
1: Yeah. For example, in areas where there has once been kelp forests or full of life, when I go diving and look at these places, what I used to see 5 years ago, where it was a beautiful kelp forest, is now covered with these opportunistic algaes. And that is one of the signs that in some places can, researchers say that it will come from excess nutrients from fish farming, but it can also be caused by, in highly populated areas, coming from other human activities.
0: Mm-hmm. Are these high nutrient levels breaking any environmental regulations or water quality standards?
1: No, it's not. I have no reason to say that. It will always be a question of regulation and how much we know. But what we see is the effect of these high nutrient levels.
0: No, not everyone thinks these findings are a big deal. We reached out to the Institute of Marine Research, which is funded in part by the Norwegian Fisheries Ministry, and they told us, quote, nutrient releases from fish feces and feed waste are not considered to be a high risk anywhere along the Norwegian coast. And they said they see fish welfare as a bigger problem in the aquaculture industry. Why do you and your organization see this as an important issue to highlight?
1: Sunstone Institute's role is not to critique or make any statements, but what we do, and I think what we do well in this report, is basically highlighting the amount of coming out. And there are other agencies and other research institutes who say something else. And then it's up to the reader, okay, who should I believe? What should I think? What should I say? And one of the reasons why we are doing what we're doing is because we are trying to make it visual for readers to understand what this means. And then it's up to scientists like IMR or the governmental bodies or agencies to take a decision based on that. But our story as an institute and our role as an institute is basically visualizing the data that is already there and what it actually means.
0: And by showing here, you mean comparing how much of these key nutrients are coming from fish farms to how much come from raw sewage, and in this case, equivalent to tens of millions of people.
1: Yeah. In Norway, basically, everybody reports how much nutrients come from agriculture, how much nutrients that come from sewage and human waste, and also fish farming. In some parts of Norway, the official data says that the numbers of human waste from urban areas are higher because in these areas there are no fish farms. And in other areas along the coast, the highest input of nutrients in the oceans are coming from the aquaculture industry. And we have made a metric that actually is trying to explain people equivalence to untreated sewage. We are 5.5 million people in Norway. And for example, when it comes to phosphorus, that would be amount of around 20 million people. And when it comes to organic carbon, it will be to amount of around 30 million people, equivalents, as we call them. And that is measurements that people might visualize themselves. And then it's up to scientists, it's up to governmental agencies, it's up to politicians and people and most people to think what are going to do with it. But it is important, I think, that we're living on our lives on land, and the planet has 70% of the planet is ocean. And when we people live on land and we put our waste in the water, it's important to see what that actually means.
0: And if I had to ask you to sum up in one sentence what this really means, what is it?
1: It's a really difficult question. I hope our findings will make all of us think of what we're doing and what we are putting out in the oceans and the fjords.
0: Alexander Nordahl joined the show from the Sunstone Institute in Norway.

0: Spain's government shocked lots of people last year when it announced it would grant working papers to hundreds of thousands of immigrants who'd come to the country without permission. It's a process they refer to as regularization. At a time when so many countries are restricting immigration, Spain appears to be going in the opposite direction. One key thing that sets Spain apart from its European neighbors on this front is grassroots organizing. Reporter Zoe Bowie has been taking a closer look at the role women have played in this movement.
1: Desde el movimiento estatal regularización ya.
2: This protest song calls for regularization of migrant worker rights now. Organizations like these represent hundreds of thousands of mostly female migrants who work as caregivers and domestic helpers here in Spain without legal status. I spoke with founder and spokesperson Edith Espinola, who played a central role in campaigning for the legalization of an estimated 700,000 undocumented migrant workers by royal decree.
3: More than 60% of the people who are going to be regularized are women, and within the structure of regularization now, 80% of us are women.
2: Spain has made rapid advances in gender rights since emerging from dictatorship just 50 years ago. Reme from Malaga recalls how much has changed.
4: To me, being a woman in Spain now is a gratitude that at this point we have a lot more rights, and not so long ago we were with a dictatorship. As a woman, I was not able to have a bank account. I needed to have a male figure doing decisions for me. I feel like we need to keep fighting in the sense of this is not something that we take for granted.
2: In 2004, Spain passed one of the world's first comprehensive gender-based violence laws, and today it ranks fourth in Europe on the Gender Equality Index. Spain has long struggled with its so-called machismo culture, but in recent years, it has become something of a progressive trailblazer in Europe. The 2022 Only Yes Means Yes law on sexual consent, along with a raft of supporting measures, including dedicated helplines, specialized courts and police units for violence against women, marked yet another important step forward. Spain also leads on sexual and reproductive rights. In 2021, paternity leave was extended to 16 fully paid weeks, the same length of time as maternity leave. I spoke with Craig Scott, teacher at an international school in Marbella, who had two very different experiences of paternity leave between Spain and the UK.
5: Yeah, I mean, 2023, Leo, my third son, was born. It was a month before the end of the school year, and I immediately took the compulsory five-week paternity leave. It was crucial, obviously, for supporting my wife and having that great kind of bonding experience with a newborn. In stark contrast to that, the middle child, born in the UK, I was told from my school at the time that I would have 2 weeks paternity leave, and I was actually pressured to only take half of that.
2: Spain also legalized abortion for 16 and 17-year-olds without parental consent in 2023 and is the first country in Europe to offer paid menstrual leave. Yet the country continues to struggle with economic inequality. I attended a Women's Day event in Malaga dedicated to female tech entrepreneurs. Luciana Patino, who will shortly launch a tech incubator for women in Malaga, explains that women here in Spain are still struggling to lead in business.
6: There's many public organisms that have lines of financing for projects for women, and only the 20% of those funds are used. I think we are scared of getting into technology. Only the 10% of female leaders are CEOs.
2: Now, many of the young women I spoke with at the event were positive about the future. But almost a decade since the Me Too movement, Spain's youth identify as less feminist than their older counterparts. Policy analyst at the European Policy Centre, Javier Carbonell, explains why.
7: With young men, they're all massively moving to the right. With young women, what we have is more polarization. So most are going to the left, but there is a very significant minority that is going to the right. So in the end, the general trend of young people is moving towards the right.
2: Javier puts this down largely to economics.
7: The country is doing very well, but the situation of young people in Spain is really, really bad. And this is shared across Europe, but it's particularly bad in Spain. We have high unemployment rates for young people. We have a lot of difficulties to access housing. And so for young people, the situation is very, very different than what the macroeconomic data tells us.
2: Is Spain's newly won position as feminist trailblazer here to stay? In large part, that will depend upon the ability of socially progressive politicians to address concerns that cut across both generational and gender lines, as far-right narratives gain ground here in the run-up to next year's national elections.
0: That was Zoe Bowie reporting for our partner DW's Inside Europe podcast. We all need music to make us smile. That's what jazz pianist Hiromi Uehara does with her band Sonic Wonder. This is their tune Balloon Pop, an infectious number seemingly designed to turn up the corners of your mouth. When Hiromi performs it live, there's a big smile on her face. She clearly enjoys the moment. Hiromi was born in Hamamatsu, Japan, a carefree childhood by all accounts. At least that's what she told me last year when she released her album, Out There.
8: I was a happy kid and I was very curious kid. My mom always told me I was like a curious George.
0: And what made you curious? What did you like to investigate?
8: Anything. I mean, of course, music. I mean, that was my biggest curiosity when I was little. You know, that the second that I went to take the piano lesson, I fell in love with the piano, and you know, I just fell in love with it so easily.
0: And what music were you first exposed to? Like, what excited you and what made you want to make your own music?
8: First, I started taking classical music lesson at age of 6, but my first piano teacher happened to be a big jazz fan, and she had many LPs, and that's how I got introduced to jazz music.
0: Was there one LP in particular that really inspired you?
8: Errol Garner's Concert by the Sea.
0: Errol Garner, Concert by the Sea, yeah, that's a classic.
8: Yes.
0: You've been associated with some of the most revered jazz pianists in the world. The late Ahmad Jamal was a mentor. You worked with Chick Corea, also no longer with us. I mean, those are powerful, influential players, and I wonder how hard it was for you to put aside Ahmad and Chick and say, all right, now I'm going to make this music my own, with my own sound.
8: Well, they always told me that just keep doing what you're doing. And just like to study new language, you kind of try to copy and mimic what you hear. But, you know, when you hear so many different voices, then you kind of develop your own way of speaking, just like a language. So that's what I've been doing all my life.
0: So you have this new album out called Out There. The fact that you wrote and recorded a song inspired by your favorite food makes me smile. Yes, ramen, exclamation point, to emphasize how much you love it. Now, the time signature in Yes, Ramen, I can't pin it down. Is it changing throughout the composition?
8: It does, and also the tempo changes too. It's like scoring to the visuals. I had this image of me going to different ramen restaurants, and I was kind of scoring to the image, you know, that I had in my head.
0: Tell me more about that image in your head of all those ramen restaurants and how that inspired this great music.
8: Well, I really respect all the ramen chefs, because you know, they, one bowl of ramen reflects their life, and you know, they put so much into creating one broth, you know, to make like a signature ramen for them. Mm. And that's kind of similar to music. You know, we all try to just get the sound, the signature sound of you, to be able to show who you are. And this is me, eat it. You know, this is the ramen I want you to try. And I always kind of enjoy that passion and dedication of ramen chef for one bowl of ramen. It's like a universe.
0: That's Hirome Urahara. She spoke with us last year when she released her album, Sonic Wonder.
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9: This is The World. I'm Carolyn Beeler. A small village in northeast India has an unusual claim to fame. It is known far and wide for how clean it is. Tourists flock to see it, which has been both a blessing and a curse. All that attention has overwhelmed the village. Reporter Jamie Fullerton went to find out why.
12: I'm sitting on a bamboo bench in Morlinor, a village of about 600 people in India's Meghalaya state. Indian tourists walk past me, occasionally stopping to take selfies and photos of flowers. One tourist has a large GoPro camera tripod wedged onto the top of his head and is capturing close-up video footage of a bush. Morlinong has well-trimmed shrubbery and pretty churches, and according to the Indian travel media, it is Asia's cleanest village. The press gave Morlinong that Asia's Cleanest Village title in 2003. Then in 2015, India's Prime Minister Narendra Modi praised the village in a radio address. Modi said Morlinong's mission of cleanliness gave him confidence that India would become clean through the efforts of fellow citizens. The BBC has reported from the village, and Discovery Channel India has filmed here.
13: I have chanced upon this town called Morlinong, and I hope I got the pronunciation right, because it is supposed to be the cleanest village in Asia. So let's see if their claim holds true or not.
12: Now the village committee says that every day, up to 1,000 tourists visit Morlinong's trash-free paths. Well, not quite every day. In January, the villagers decided to ban tourists from visiting Morlinong on Sundays so they could experience quiet rural life again and have time for church. For years, the village has been famous for being a model of cleanliness through community spirit, partly thanks to Modi's words on the radio. Now, with villagers shunning tourist income to get better work-life balance, it's being held up as an example of sustainable rural tourism management.
14: What do you think of the village? You like it?
13: Yeah, very nice, very nice.
12: On a Saturday afternoon in Morlinong village centre, I meet Baba Shinde, a tourist from Mumbai.
13: Somebody told me about on the discovery as well as on the social media.
14: Now you've been here in person, what do you think of it?
13: Everybody should try it and learn from this village.
14: Maybe Mumbai as well.
13: Yeah, it is impossible.
12: By simply being impeccably clean and neat, Morlinong really stands out in India. India's government has tried to change mindsets about public spaces, launching a huge nationwide public sanitation campaign in 2014. But from Mumbai streets to mountains, across the country, people still often throw trash on the ground willy-nilly. Spitting and urinating in public is common. No one's quite sure precisely why Morlinong has been so different historically, but the village developed a culture of cleanliness long before journalists and influencers picked up on it. With media coverage of the village gearing up over the past 20 years, residents have been able to pivot from agriculture careers to working in tourism. Morlinong now has around 40 guest houses and 6 restaurants. The village committee employs about 25 villagers for cleaning and gardening duties. I watch tourists take photos of the workers while they plant small trees, sweep the roads, and whistle while they work.
8: So many people, huh?
14: Busy time for you?
8: Huh?
14: Busy time? Yeah. This is yours, right?
8: Yes, sir.
14: Yeah?
12: Just up the road from the machete-wielding gardeners, a woman named Festival Karimba charges me 30 rupees, that's about 30 cents, to walk up a big bamboo viewing platform.
14: Yeah, you know, no tourists on Sunday, right?
8: Yes.
14: It's a good thing?
8: Or? It's good for us.
14: Yeah?
8: Because we have a time to go to church for service, for praying.
14: Do you like having tourists here or not?
8: We like. I like.
14: Really?
8: But, yes, but in Sunday... So if tourists here in Sunday, it's a problem for us.
14: Yeah.
12: Every villager I ask about the Sunday tourist ban says they support it. When I ask why, all of them mention church. Pretty much all the villagers are Christian, and on Sundays, Morlinong's 2 churches hold services throughout the day.
14: What does it say on the sign? God's Own Garden.
5: God's Own Garden, yes.
14: Could you tell me what God's Own Garden means?
5: Yeah, like God's Own Garden means like this village, like the earth itself, the world itself is created by God. So this is the part of the creation of the God.
12: Precious Kongdup is on the village committee and runs a guest house here.
14: Where does that mentality of keeping the place clean and tidy actually come from? Do you have any theories?
5: In the end, the village all are Christians. So they are taught in school, in church, how to be clean, to be avoid of many communicable diseases. When the missionaries came here, so like they teach the villagers how to be clean, to keep clean.
12: In the late 19th century, Welsh Christian missionaries started visiting this part of northeast India and went about converting local members of the indigenous Khasi ethnic group to Christianity. Kongduk says that missionaries taught villagers about disease prevention through cleanliness. This may have instilled hygiene habits that stuck with the villagers, alongside habits like worshipping God for hours each Sunday. Now Morlinong's residents volunteer for village cleaning sessions each Saturday. And children here are taught about cleanliness in church and school. Hongdup says the village has done really well out of tourism, pointing out the many new concrete houses around us. But with Morlinong being a small place, the locals need respite from visitors, who arrive in both tour buses and private vehicles.
14: Do you think that's a good idea for like tourist places in general, to kind of have a break? Because I guess the temptation is to just be open all the time and just keep getting money, right?
5: For us also, human, we have to have a break. Like, it's like if we work the whole week, we don't have time also for our children, like in a family. Like we need a family time also, so a break is needed.
12: The villagers of Morlinong prioritising real village life and God over income only seems to have bolstered the village's image nationwide. On a Sunday, Just outside the large black metal gate at the village entrance, I meet Vijaya Debnath, who works as a language professor in New Delhi. She and her husband are on holiday, lured by the mythical cleanliness.
15: No luck.
14: And here you are about 100
15: standing
14: meters.
15: Standing outside, we requested that person that please let us in, but he said, no, sorry, it's not rule. He can't let us in because Sunday, nobody can. So that's how we are here.
12: Debnath and her husband were turned away at the gate, but are very understanding about it.
14: Do you respect that decision?
15: Yes, absolutely. I do respect that. They also need some time for them. Why not?
12: The couple drive off in their rental car, disappearing up the windy forest road. On the other side of the village gate, the roads are empty of both trash and people, but the churches are full of loud, joyful song. For The World, I'm Jamie Fullerton, just outside Morlanong.
9: 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I'm Carolyn Beeler.
0: And I'm Marco Werman. We'll see you right back here tomorrow.
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16: 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I'm Della Friedman.
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19: Welcome to the newsroom. I'm Ankur Desai. President Trump is pausing efforts to help ships get through the Strait of Hormuz amid what he called great progress towards a peace agreement with Iran.
20: Iran wants to make a deal. They play games, but let me just tell you, they want to make a deal. And who wouldn't? When your military is totally gone, we could do anything we want to them. Who wouldn't?
19: President Zelensky has condemned the latest Russian attacks on Ukraine, which left more than 20 people dead. Spain has said it'll let a cruise ship at the center of a deadly outbreak of hantavirus travel to the Canary Islands. And a US state takes action against the practice of charging people more for their weekly shop based on their personal data.
21: Today, Maryland becomes the first state in the country to ban price manipulation in supermarkets and grocery stores all across the state of Maryland.
19: We'll explain how surveillance pricing works and why it's controversial after this update.
22: BBC News with Chris Barrow. President Trump has said he's pausing an operation to help ships transit the contested Strait of Hormuz. In a social media post, he indicated that this was to see whether a final peace agreement with Iran could be reached. Mr. Trump said great progress had been made on that front, but gave no details. He also indicated that a US blockade of Iranian ports would continue. Sarah Smith in Washington has more details.
23: The US urgently wants to get international shipping moving through the Strait of Hormuz. The economic damage is being felt around the world, so America needs to fix this problem caused by its attack on Iran 2 months ago. The military has launched Project Freedom to try to reopen the waterway, and they claim Iran is no longer in control of the strait. But only two tankers made it through that way yesterday. It was 130 a day before the war.
22: The Iranian Foreign Minister Abbas Araghchi has held talks with his Chinese counterpart Wang Yi in Beijing. China, a key ally of Iran, has been ignoring US sanctions by continuing to import Iranian oil for its refineries. Mr. Araghchi's trip comes before a scheduled visit to China next week by President Trump. Spain has said it will let a cruise ship at the centre of a deadly outbreak of hantavirus travel to the Canary Islands. The ship is currently anchored off Cape Verde, a few days' journey from the Canaries. Danny Eberhard has more details.
1: Spain's Ministry of Health said it was asked to act by the World Health Organization and had a legal and moral duty to do so. It hasn't specified what ports the affected Dutch-flagged ship will head to, but the vessel's operator has spoken of Gran Canaria or Tenerife as possible destinations. The Spanish authorities are keen to stress that care will be provided without there being any contact with the local population. Meanwhile, specialist planes are being sent to Cape Verde to evacuate three people from the ship. Two of them are said to require urgent medical care.
22: The authorities in northeastern Brazil say a teenage boy has opened fire at a school, killing two female members of staff and injuring another employee and a student. They say the suspect has been detained. Yusuf Taha reports.
3: The suspect is a 13-year-old student at the school, the São José Institute in Rio Branco, the capital of Acre State. The shooting caused panic among the students, with some barricading themselves in classrooms and others attempting to escape over a 6-meter-high wall to an adjacent hotel. A police officer said the weapon used in the attack belonged to the boy's stepfather, who is being questioned. The boy's motive for the attack is as yet unknown. The local government has ordered classes suspended for 3 days at all schools in the state.
22: This is the World News from the BBC. The Australian government has confirmed that 13 of its citizens linked to alleged Islamic State members are returning from Syria. The Home Affairs Minister said the government would not assist the group of 4 women and 9 children. The Federal Police Commissioner, Chrissy Barrett, said some of the women would be arrested and charged once they arrived on Thursday. Ms. Barrett said the children would receive counselling support. The US tech giant Apple has agreed to pay $250 million to settle a class action lawsuit accusing it of misleading millions of iPhone buyers over artificial intelligence upgrades to its Siri voice assistant. Sanjay Dasgupta reports.
4: A group of shareholders went to court accusing Apple of promoting AI capabilities that, as they put it, did not exist at the time and do not exist now in order to boost iPhone sales. The company had started running advertisements for a number of AI upgrades in 2024, saying they would become available with new iPhones later that year. The iPhones were launched without those features, and Apple executives have now confirmed that the new features will be unveiled only next month. In settling the case, Apple did not admit to any fault.
22: The German pharmaceutical company BioNTech says it will halt operations at several of its production centres in Germany and Singapore as the COVID-19 vaccine maker moves away from pandemic-era manufacturing. More than 1,800 jobs will be affected. BioNTech's first quarter earnings showed that sales of its COVID vaccines fell by 35%. In men's football, Arsenal have qualified for the final of the UEFA Champions League. In a tight match in London, a goal in the first half proved enough to defeat Atletico Madrid 1-0 on the night, with Arsenal progressing 2-1 on aggregate. It will be the club's first appearance in a Champions League final in 20 years. And that's the latest BBC News.
19: Hello, you're listening to the newsroom from the BBC World Service with me, Ankur Desai. Welcome to the programme. We begin with the latest on the situation in and around the Persian Gulf. President Trump's announced that he's halting the US military operation to escort ships through the Strait of Hormuz. Writing on Truth Social, Mr. Trump said so-called Project Freedom would be paused for a short period of time to see whether or not an agreement with the Iranians could be finalized and signed. Speaking beforehand at the Oval Office, he insisted the US still had the upper hand.
20: Iran wants to make a deal. They play games, but let me just tell you, they want to make a deal. And who wouldn't when your military is totally gone? We could do anything we want to them. Who wouldn't?
19: However, the Iranian Speaker of Parliament said on Tuesday that the blocking of the strait was intolerable for the US and warned that Iran was only just getting started. For more analysis on the current state of the conflict, I spoke to our Middle East analyst, Sebastian Usher.
2: What we've been hearing from the US is an effort to reframe the conflict. So to say that this is no longer an offensive conflict with Iran, it's now defensive. With that is still, of course, the threat of the big stick militarily that America carries behind all this. And the same story, essentially, of the Americans saying to the Iranians, look, you're just bluffing. You've got nothing here. Come to the table, accept the conditions, wave the white flag, was what President Trump said today.
19: But it doesn't seem the Iranians are willing to give up. They haven't seemed to have shown any signs of that throughout this conflict. And they're quite aggressive with their tone. They talk about the fact that they're just getting started, whilst the Americans are talking about the fact that they have control of the strait. Who's right? Who is bluffing? Because it feels like a bluff after a double bluff all the time.
2: You don't know. I mean, it's still a game of bluff where the cards haven't been called in yet completely. They could both be making serious miscalculations about the hands that they hold. The Iranians believe this is a game at the moment where hunkering down is what matters most, and that's what they're good at. They can hunker down, they think, for as long as is necessary. They can take the economic, they can take the military beating, and that they'll see the Americans off by doing so. President Trump is losing patience over this process. He's not in it for the long kind of economic attritional war. That's where America is weakest. But if the Americans were able to remove this absolute key card that they have, which is control of the Strait of Hormuz, then that would radically alter the equilibrium between the two sides, and it would suddenly put Iran much more exposed. I also think the Iranian leadership, I mean, in a sense, war is not their worst outcome. As long as the war goes on, they don't have to face up, you know, the really serious economic, social issues that they have with their own people. I think there's going to be a reckoning if this is over. And in many ways, this leadership, which is now essentially a military leadership, is more comfortable with this.
19: That was our Middle East analyst, Sebastian Usher, reporting. Next, the closure of the Strait of Hormuz has caused the most severe energy crisis in decades. Now, much of the impact has been felt in the Asia-Pacific region, which is heavily reliant on oil supplies from the Gulf. Thailand has today approved a $12 billion emergency borrowing package, while Australia has announced it will establish a 1 billion litre national fuel stockpile. Iran's foreign minister, Abbas Araghchi, has travelled to Beijing and has been meeting his Chinese counterparts. And it's seen as a sign that China may play a role in any US deal with Iran. The meeting comes just a week before a highly anticipated summit between President Trump and Xi Jinping. The US Secretary of State, Marco Rubio, told reporters that he wants China to be firm with Iran.
6: I hope the Chinese tell him what he needs to be told, and that is that what you are doing in the Straits is causing you to be globally isolated. You're the bad guy in this. You guys should not be blowing up ships. You should not be putting mines. You should not be trying to hold hostage the global economy. I hope the Chinese bring, whether it's done privately, but I hope it's done directly, that that's the message they deliver to them. China is an export-driven economy. That means they depend on other countries to buy from them. Well, you can't buy from them if you can't ship it there, and you can't buy from them if your economy is being destroyed by what Iran is doing.
19: Our correspondent in Beijing, Stephen McDonald, joins me now. Stephen, good to have you on, as always. Do we know what to expect then from this meeting between Iran and China?
7: Well, it's very interesting. We're waiting for the readout to come because they've already started having their meeting or meetings. And the readout, of course, will give us the various governments' perspectives on the meeting, or at least what they publicly can say about it. But the fascinating thing is, why do it face-to-face? You know, Wang Yi and Abbas Araghchi have already spoken several times on the phone since the war started. So why has Iran's foreign minister come here now for this face-to-face meeting? And I think most observers would say it can't be a coincidence that it's the week before Donald Trump arrives in Beijing. So it could be that the Chinese government wants to be able to present itself to to Donald Trump and his administration as a good actor in this, and that Beijing can say, look, we're trying to bring about a negotiated solution. Now, we heard Marco Rubio saying that what the US wants China to do is essentially read the Riot Act to Iran and say, you're isolated because you're blocking the Strait of Hormuz. China isn't going to do that, because although the Chinese government wants that strait unblocked, it doesn't blame Iran for it. The Chinese government says all parties need to sit down and discuss this, including those who started the war, namely the US and Israel. And so I think it's just showing that this is laying the groundwork for these discussions next week between Xi Jinping and Donald Trump. I mean, we had Scott Bessent from the Trump administration also saying that this is going to be high up on the agenda. And Beijing does see itself now as something of a broker at times. For example, when it did a deal between Iran and Saudi Arabia, bringing those former enemies together. And of course, like everyone else, the Chinese economy is being hit by the war. So I think it all points to China encouraging Iran to be part of the negotiations. Now, of course, the problem is that getting both sides to agree. But from a Chinese perspective, talking is better than shooting. And that's what they'd be hoping will come of these discussions.
19: Okay, Stephen, we'll leave it there. We appreciate your time, as always. Stephen McDonald there, our correspondent reporting from Beijing. Next, we are moving along to 4 weeks ago, on the 8th of April, when Israel launched a wave of strikes against Lebanon, hitting 100 targets in 10 minutes. Lebanese authorities say that more than 300 people, among them children, were killed on what has become known as Black Wednesday. Israel says it was targeting Hezbollah, the Lebanese militia backed by Iran, which has launched multiple attacks against Israel. The BBC senior investigations correspondent Nawal Al-Maghafi has been piecing together what happened on one of Lebanon's deadliest days in many years.
5: In Hayya Sillam, a neighborhood in Lahia where Hezbollah holds sway in Beirut's southern suburbs, the debris is overwhelming. Huge blocks of concrete and twisted metal are piled several stories high. Excavators are parked nearby. The people here are still picking up the pieces.
8: Be careful with the wires, they might have electricity.
5: Mohammed Khairuddin is showing me what's left of his home. The staircase leading to his third floor apartment is only just accessible. One side of the building has completely fallen away. Three floors collapsed down onto his apartment, killing his son, Abbas.
11: This is the second home I have lost. I wish it was just my home and that my son survived. This brick can be rebuilt, but nothing will bring my son back.
5: Following the death of his son, Mohammed expressed his sympathies for Hezbollah, asking it to defend Lebanon in an interview with local media. That's a sentiment echoed by many people we spoke to in areas that have been consistently attacked by Israel.
8: This is a poor, very densely populated neighborhood. I mean, you can see how close all these buildings are to each other. And it's also the site of the highest number of fatalities in that 10 minutes that rocked Lebanon. At least 80 people died here in this neighborhood alone.
5: From Hermel in the north, across the Bekaa Valley, to further south in cities like Sidon, 100 bombs fell across Lebanon in just 10 minutes on April 8. Kourniche al-Mazraa is one of Beirut's busiest arteries.
13: Nina?
5: Noha owns a gym here, and she's coming back for the first time.
13: Inshallah, everything will be fixed.
5: Just like everyone else in Kourniche al-Mazraa, Noha never expected this area to be hit. She recorded the chaos that followed on her phone. Our analysis of social media videos shows that an Israeli strike hit the top floor of a neighboring apartment block. Then, moments later, two bombs hit a warehouse directly behind Noha's building, causing a huge explosion and extensive damage to the surrounding area. The Israeli military say it was targeting Hezbollah command centers and military infrastructure that day, but it didn't specify who or what the target was in Kornish al-Mazra'a. When asked what steps were taken to protect civilians, it said it made extensive efforts to mitigate harm to uninvolved individuals. I asked Noha what she thinks was the target near her gym.
9: The target was civilians. Certainly a civilian target. Who died? Who was injured and who was hurt? We were. Me and my friends and my neighbors.
5: 16 people were killed in Kornish al-Mazra'a.
9: Why can't we live a life like the rest of the world? Why? Because Lebanon is beautiful and they want it. They don't have a right to it. Lebanon is beautiful and it is ours. They cannot strike it because they want it.
5: Israel said it killed 250 Hezbollah operatives in the attack. Lebanon's health ministry disputes this. It told us that the majority of the 361 people killed that day were civilians. 100 bombs in 10 minutes. It was one of Lebanon's deadliest days in decades.
19: Nawal Al-Maghafi with that report. You're listening to the newsroom from the BBC World Service. Next, a truce declared by Ukraine in the war with Russia has officially begun. But in the hours leading up to it, at least 22 people were killed in Russian strikes across three Ukrainian cities. The temporary halt in hostilities is designed to mirror a separate Russian ceasefire, due to begin on Friday ahead of the annual commemoration of the Soviet Union's victory over Nazi Germany. Vitaly Shevchenko, our chief analyst at BBC Monitoring, told me more about these strikes.
12: They were pretty bad. It was an evening of relentless strikes across Ukraine, targeting key regional centres. And Volodymyr Zelensky, he issued a statement calling the glide bomb strike on Zaporizhia a terrorist strike. That's the wording he used. And he said it was devoid of military sense.
19: Now, there are effectively two ceasefires happening simultaneously. What do Russia and Ukraine, I guess, respectively, get out of it?
12: For Russia, the main objective is being able to hold this crucial Victory Day parade on Red Square on Saturday. After Volodymyr Zelensky hinted or threatened that he could dispatch drones to Moscow on the day and disrupt the parade, the military in Russia said that if you do that, we will hit central Kyiv pretty badly. So that event is absolutely crucial for Russia's state ideology. Vladimir Putin really does not want it to be disrupted. Now, for Ukraine, for Volodymyr Zelensky, announcing a rival ceasefire, if you like, is a way of taking the initiative from Russia and removing the pressure to either follow Russia's suit and essentially accept Russia's conditions, or look uncooperative and unwilling to compromise. So what Ukraine said, we don't need a ceasefire that lasts mere couple of days. We want an open-ended ceasefire, and let's see what happens. But I would be really surprised if Russia followed Volodymyr Zelensky's suit and started attacking and stopped attacking Ukraine.
19: Now, with this aggression, I guess, is this likely to have any impact on long-term efforts to end the war?
12: It's nothing new, really. All it does is highlights how much hatred, how much distrust.
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1: 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It's 519. 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I'm Marshall Terry. Widespread job losses at the National Weather Service may be affecting the agency's forecasts.
2: Meteorologists are saying data collection is starting to lag, that we aren't continuing to keep people the safest that we possibly can.
1: More on whether a recent tornado outbreak in Kansas could have been better predicted. Listen for that in about 15 minutes. Gusty winds as high as almost 30 miles per hour predicted today in the Charlotte area. Mostly cloudy with a chance for some rain and a high near 81 expected. It's 60 in Matthews, 60 in Huntersville, 62 in Charlotte.
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6: 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I'm Leila Faldad.
7: I'm Martinez.
8: And I'm Steve Inskeep. The women's pro basketball season begins Friday, and we have a video interview with a WNBA player who pushed for the new contract that has multiplied players' pay this season. Nafisa Collier is a power forward for the Minnesota Lynx. Now, during this interview, I had laryngitis and sounded like this.
9: This is going to be great in spite of my voice. Looking forward to this conversation.
10: It's nice and raspy.
9: Oh, thanks. Louis Armstrong.
10: Yeah, exactly.
8: Collier was wearing a medical boot on one foot, so we were both playing hurt.
11: Here's Collier. Thought about the three. Trying to take it at Jones. And able to bank it in.
8: Her injuries came in last year's playoffs. We're hearing Collier play there on ESPN. She had to have surgery this spring and will miss the start of the season. We met at the practice facility the Lynx share with the men's team, the Timberwolves. We were in a room overlooking two practice courts, one for men, one for the women, identical, except for the logos.
10: So we really want for nothing here, which is amazing to have ownership like that. Everything that they have access to, like, you know, chefs, massage therapists, cold tub, the courts, everything is equal.
8: Collier grew up in Missouri, playing in a travel league that her parents started. She arrived at the WNBA in 2019, just in time for its popularity to explode. A scrappy sport with small crowds drew more attention from fans who see their support for the game as support for equality. Collier has co-founded her own off-season league. She became vice president of the Players Union, and she feels like a business person as much as an athlete.
10: When you first come into the league, for me, it's about the stardom of it. Like, you're fulfilling your dream of playing in the WNBA and you're making more money than you've ever made. In retrospect, it's like not that much money, but it feels like a lot at the time. But as you grow older, you start thinking about how this is so, it's not forever.
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1: 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I'm Marshall Terry. It's 7:19. Hope you're having a great morning so far. Expensive airfares are causing Americans to change their travel plans. Travel advisors are seeing a drop in bookings and also warn that those high prices are here to stay. More on that and what you can expect coming up in about 15 minutes on Morning Edition. Mostly cloudy today in Charlotte. There's a chance for some rain, a high around 82. It's 61 degrees right now. 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
2: I'm Indira Lakshmanan. 20 years after The Devil Wears Prada became a beloved cultural touchstone, the sequel looks at changes to fashion and publishing. Meryl Streep, Anne Hathaway, Emily Blunt, and Stanley Tucci are fabulous back on the runway. We speak with the screenwriter behind both looks at women and ambition. That's next time on Here and Now.
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4: 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I'm Leila Faldin.
5: I'm Martinez.
6: And I'm Steve Inskeep. The women's pro basketball season begins Friday, and we have a video interview with a WNBA player who pushed for the new contract that has multiplied players' pay this season. Nafisa Collier is a power forward for the Minnesota Lynx. Now, during this interview, I had laryngitis and sounded like this.
7: This is going to be great in spite of my voice. Looking forward to this conversation.
8: It's nice and raspy.
7: Oh, thanks. Louis Armstrong.
8: Yeah, exactly.
6: Collier was wearing a medical boot on one foot, so we were both playing hurt.
9: Here's Collier. Thought about the three. Trying to take it out. Jones. And able to bank it in.
6: Her injuries came in last year's playoffs. We're hearing Collier play there on ESPN. She had to have surgery this spring and will miss the start of the season. We met at the practice facility the Lynx share with the men's team, the Timberwolves. We were in a room overlooking two practice courts, one for men, one for the women, identical, except for the logos.
8: So we really went for nothing here, which is amazing to have ownership like that. Everything that they have access to, like, you know, chefs, massage therapists, cold tub, the courts, everything is equal.
6: Collier grew up in Missouri, playing in a travel league that her parents started. She arrived at the WNBA in 2019, just in time for its popularity to explode. A scrappy sport with small crowds drew more attention from fans who see their support for the game as support for equality. Collier has co-founded her own off-season league. She became vice president of the Players Union, and she feels like a business person as much as an athlete.
8: When you first come into the league, for me, it's about the stardom of it. Like, you're fulfilling your dream of playing in the WNBA and you're making more money than you've ever made. In retrospect, it's like not that much money, but it feels like a lot at the time. But as you grow older, you start thinking about how this is so, it's not forever. So you have to start thinking like a business person to make sure that you're maximizing your time while you're playing to make the money that you can to set yourself up for the future, whatever that looks like. And so that turns you into a business person.
6: Women's basketball has a lot more business to do, with attendance and TV revenues up in recent years. The new contract acknowledges the players by sharply increasing their share of the revenue.
8: What we did was transformational in our sport, and I think in women's sport in general, that is something that's going to affect people way after us.
7: Although you are not equal to the men in this respect.
8: No.
7: You get 20%, the men get 50%.
8: Yes, they do. It's different, though, for a couple different reasons. Even though that's not like where we want to end up, it's a huge step for us, and it's where our league is at. The men do make a lot more revenue, so they're able to do that and still sustain on both sides.
6: The negotiations for this contract were just getting underway when Nafisa Collier took a risk. At a press conference, she read a prepared statement denouncing the WNBA commissioner, Kathy Engelbert, by name.
5: The league has made it clear it isn't about innovation.
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1: Overlaps. That's what intersectionality initially was.
2: And that, along with your work in critical race theory, which frankly deserves kind of its own conversation, are part of the reason that even if people don't know your name, they know your work. It's the rare scholar whose work becomes such a topic of public discussion. People talking about CRT, critical race theory, in school board meetings is something to be kind of fought against. And I just wondered if you saw that coming.
1: Critical race theory, intersectionality, those were articulated in the 80s. So the thought that decades later they would skip the rails and travel into mainstream culture as avatars for, as one critic has said, everything crazy that has come out of the liberal left. No, that was hard to predict or anticipate. I would say in American society, forward momentum has always been met by retrenchment, going all the way back to Reconstruction after 8 years of active effort to create full citizenship for the freed slaves. There came decades after that of retrenchment. The same with respect to the civil rights movement, the election of Barack Obama, and then after the George Floyd reckoning in 2020, we are now in a period of retrenchment. So the general cycle I anticipated and predicted. But I would say, honestly, Michelle, the thing that was the most surprising to me was the way that so many other stakeholders in race and gender justice would think that the play in response was to try to pivot away, to just say, well, we can keep doing what we're doing. Let's not use the word that will draw the negative attention. And I thought it was just incredibly short-sighted, I think, as we see now, that it was never just about a few words or a few letters.
2: Does that leave you feeling politically homeless in a way?
1: It's kind of funny because even I find myself sometimes complaining about this to some of my mentors and friends. And at the same time, I realize that opponents don't go after things that don't matter. When ideas move possibilities, these are the moments that the ideas come under stress and pressure and elimination, and lifted by all the people that I meet all the time who talk about how the ideas have been helpful in putting meaning and narrative to their own lives. So that keeps the frustration at bay.
2: That's Professor Kimberly Crenshaw. She's a professor of law at the University of California, Los Angeles and Columbia Law School. Her latest book is called Backtalker. Professor Kimberly Crenshaw, thank you so much for talking with us.
1: Thank you.
2: This is NPR News.
3: 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It's 8:29. The King of Rock and Roll recently made his return to North Carolina. Hundreds packed a theater in downtown Lexington to witness tribute Elvis Presley performers. One of them was WFAE's own Elvis there to watch it. That story coming up in 8:45. Mostly cloudy, chance for rain today. A high near 82 is expected at 63 right now. 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
4: Live from NPR News in Washington, I'm Dave Mattingly. Iran says it will begin providing safe passage through the Strait of Hormuz now that President Trump has paused Project Freedom, the effort by the U.S. military to guide commercial ships through the narrow waterway. Trump says he did so to see if a deal to end the war with Iran can be finalized. On Truth Social this morning, Trump threatened to resume the war if Tehran shuns an agreement. Israel says it's escalating attacks on militant targets.

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1: 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It's 8:42. Good morning. I'm Marshall Terry. One of the nation's biggest healthcare insurance companies is cutting back on prior authorization requirements. Hear why United Health is simplifying the measures for both doctors and patients. In the Marketplace Morning Report coming up in about 10 minutes. Mostly cloudy, chance for rain, and a high around 82 today in Charlotte. It's 63 right now. 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And from Celtic Throne 2, an epic journey exploring the ancient origins of Ireland through a cinematic fusion of Irish dance, theater, and music. 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
2: I'm Indira Lakshmanan. 20 years after The Devil Wears Prada became a beloved cultural touchstone, the sequel looks at changes to fashion and publishing. Meryl Streep, Anne Hathaway, Emily Blunt, and Stanley Tucci are fabulous back on the runway. We speak with the screenwriter behind both looks at women and ambition. 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
4: Good morning. I'm Layla Faldin. The Taiwanese town of Funglin calls itself a slow city. It's part of a movement that values quality of life and local food over hustle. After an earthquake hurt the town's tourism 2 years ago, residents started holding snail races to celebrate their slower pace. The latest was over the weekend. Locals and tourists brought garden sales and watched them crawl across a tablecloth. The winner made it about a foot in just over 3 minutes. It's Morning Edition.
1: 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The King of Rock and Roll recently made his return to North Carolina. Hundreds packed a theater in downtown Lexington to witness tribute Elvis Presley performers. Among the crowd was WFAE's own Elvis Manasse.
5: A neon sign outside the Edward C. Smith Civic Center in downtown Lexington glows and spells out, Viva Las Lexington. People stop to grab a picture before walking under the sign that also says, Elvis is in the building. 56-year-old David Powell from Hickory wanders the hall filled with adults and children dressed as Elvis. Powell has been a huge Elvis fan since he saw the King at the Thomas Wolfe Auditorium in Asheville.
6: My mom and dad took me to see Elvis when I was 7 years old.
7: And what was it like seeing Elvis when you were 7 years old?
6: It was incredible. When the lights went out and we came out, I mean, y'all see the flash bulbs. It was unreal.
5: Powell says he still has tickets.
6: My dad has to stay in line overnight to get those tickets.
5: Powell says his dad lost his place in the line, but eventually got the tickets.
6: He came home about 9 in the morning. He slammed those tickets on the table. He said, we're going to see Elvis, hell or high water.
8: A little water on there and hold it down.
5: Inside the dressing room, Stephen Freeman gets ready. Freeman has slick black hair. He's also dressed in a black suit that shows off his chest hair. Freeman is one of the three Elvis tribute stars performing tonight as part of the 3-day Viva Las Lexington Festival. Don't call them impersonators, by the way. In total, 16 tribute artists are performing to win a chance to represent Lexington in Vegas.
9: I was originally a police officer and did a party for somebody just for fun, and it just kind of grew from there, and I just decided to give it a shot.
5: He says it's been 28 years since he left the police department. He combs his hair one more time and puts on a bracelet.
9: Got your name on it.
7: You're wearing my name. You're all set to go, I think.
9: That's it.
5: A show announcer kicks off the performance.
10: Ladies and gentlemen, first performer tonight, please welcome to the stage, Stephen Freeman.
5: Freeman says he was drawn to Elvis for the same reasons as so many others.
9: His charisma. I think his charisma catches just about anybody there. It takes time to look at him.
5: Elvis was born in 1935 in Tupelo, Mississippi. He picked up music from a local gospel group and learned the guitar at around 11 years old.
9: You know, he was a poor child, and then to stay humble once he achieved success. He achieved so much and, you know, had more than anybody. And he had it all at his fingertips, but he was still humble and still loved people and still cared about people.
5: Up next is another Elvis tribute star and
11: producer for the weekend, Mr. Travis Powell.
5: Powell shimmies across the stage in a shiny all-white costume that matches his boots.
12: I know I'm not Elvis. I just try to do the best job I can and let people have fun and feel that feeling, and hopefully they feel what I feel when I watch Elvis.
5: This year's event marks the 6th annual Elvis tribute event in Lexington. Elvis Presley played here at a YMCA in 1956. Powell appreciates that connection.
12: It always has a little extra buzz to it. It's got a little something special. Not that the other towns are not great and we don't love it to death, but there's always something that you can read books or see pictures of Elvis standing in the local restaurant or the local hotel.
11: This time the girl is gonna stay.
5: The festival wrapped up with fans on their feet. 16-year-old Jackson Deschamps has slick black hair and was one of the tribute artists in the youth contest. Deschamps has been a tribute Elvis performer for 3 years.
13: I just love Elvis, and that's how I've always been. And I don't ever want to stop doing this because I love singing the music and I love keeping his legacy alive.
5: With another Elvis tribute festival expected next year and young performers like Deschamps on the rise, there's optimism amongst fans that the King's legacy will remain in the building and in downtown Lexington for years to come. Elvis Meneyese, WFAA News.
1: And the Viva Las Lexington Festival wrapped up with Gray Galloway winning first place. It's 8:50. This is Morning Edition on 90.7 WFAE and WFAE.org. Coming up at 9 is Charlotte Talks with Mike Collins on the show today. A conversation about a recent investigation highlighting deaths and the mental health crisis in South Carolina jails. Mostly cloudy with a chance for rain and a high near 82 today in Charlotte. Windy at times with gusts as high as nearly 30 miles per hour possible. It's 63 right now.
14: It's now possible to screen human embryo genes to estimate future risk for thousands of diseases, even physical traits like height.
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0: From Marketplace, I'm Sabri Benishore in New York. United Healthcare, the nation's biggest insurer, announced that it's cutting back on its requirements for prior authorization by 30%. Prior authorization is where your doctor orders a medical procedure or a test or a drug, but you can't get it until your insurance company approves it. From the insurer's perspective, it's a way to cut costs and prevent people from getting expensive or unnecessary care. For doctors and patients, it has been a source of massive frustration. United Health isn't the only one to cut back on the requirement. Other insurers have been doing this in the past year as well. Marketplace's Samantha Fields has more.
2: If you have a chronic health condition, you're probably quite familiar with prior authorization. Amy Killalay at Georgetown Center on Health Insurance Reforms has done a lot of research on coverage for diabetes.
3: And I will say, continuous glucose monitors are often, if not predominantly, covered with prior authorization attached to them.
2: Lots of other durable medical equipment prescribed by a doctor often requires insurer approval too, like insulin pumps and wheelchairs. So do certain surgeries, imaging tests like MRIs, and many prescription drugs and therapies. Kay Pastena at the health policy nonprofit KFF says in polling people with chronic illnesses,
4: after cost, they say that prior authorization is the biggest administrative hassle they have.
2: It's also increasingly an issue even for people who don't have a chronic illness. Pastena says that's likely why there's growing pressure for something to change.
4: It's coming at a time where costs are going up. People are signing up for coverage and then realizing that that's something that they need, the care they need is not being covered.
2: Soon, UnitedHealthcare says it will no longer require prior authorization for certain outpatient surgeries and therapies, some diagnostic tests like echocardiograms, and chiropractic care. I'm Samantha Fields for Marketplace.
0: All right, let's do the numbers. The U.S. and Iran are reportedly close to a deal, and markets like it. Dow, S&P, and NASDAQ futures are all up in the 0.7% to 1.1% range. Dow futures up 445 points. Private payroll processor ADP estimates 109,000 jobs were added to the economy in April, continuing an upward trend.
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0: The U.S. and Iran are reportedly back to negotiating, as we mentioned, and they're close to a deal, according to Axios. It's reporting the deal would involve a moratorium on nuclear enrichment and an end to sanctions. CNBC is reporting Iran is currently considering the proposal. Meanwhile, inside of Iran, the economy is suffering, with more than a million people out of work, food prices spiking, businesses closing, all while the U.S. naval blockade is shrinking Iranian oil exports. For more, we're joined by Javad Salehi Isfahani. He's a professor of economics at Virginia Tech. Good morning.
5: Good morning.
0: What is Iran's economy like right now?
5: Well, it's very much an economy at war. There has been considerable destruction of property and factories. Prices are rising very fast because supplies are limited. Inflation last month was over 100%. So nobody is making any plans about the future because of this waiting nature. I think the most important characteristic of the economy is that it is waiting for something to happen.
0: How much of this uncertainty that you are describing, how much of it is, you know, the actual bombardment of infrastructure? How much of it is the closure of the strait?
5: Well, the closure of the strait isn't all that important at this time because I think the critical the supplies, those of food, and Iran has other ways of getting food. The land routes has, you know, half a dozen countries border it that can supply Iran with food if it has money. So I don't know how much foreign reserves they have. But as long as they have dollars, they can get their food. The other important thing in Iran is that a lot of industrial establishments were bombed, especially of heavy industries like steel, petrochemicals. Although they did not employ many people, but they have a huge downstream effect. A lot of other factories will not be able to operate. So jobs are being lost at a rate of maybe 100,000 a month. Those are the people that are in huge stress because they're not able to live without the wage and salary and have to depend on cash transfers that the government deposits, which is barely enough to buy daily food.
0: So the government actually has a cash program where it provides people with a certain amount of money, and they've been doing this for a while. How long can efforts like that go on?
5: The main constraint, in a way, is cash, because once the food supplies, the inventories run down, they have to buy new supplies, which can come through Pakistan, through Turkmenistan, Iraq, and Azerbaijan. It's possible that they can buy stuff on credit, especially if the Russians are willing to lend them. Chinese may be able to, in fact, they may be interested in helping Iran survive this, because if Iran folds, both China and Russia stand to lose. So I think on the Iran side, it isn't as deterministic as people imagine sometimes, that they're doing so badly that in a couple of months this spirals. I don't see that. I think that's a kind of exaggerations about Iran that has got us into this difficult situation now.
0: Javad Salehi Isfahani, professor of economics at Virginia Tech, thank you so much.
5: Thank you.
0: There's a lot more to that interview and the state of Iran's economy, as well as how the Iranian people are responding to that economic pressure. You can find that at marketplace.org or on our podcast. In New York, I'm Sabri Benishore with the Marketplace Morning Report. 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
6: Good morning. You've been listening to Morning Edition on WFAE this Wednesday. That's it for the program. Charlotte Talks with Mike Collins is coming up next, right after the latest NPR and WFAE news headlines. The North Carolina State Senate has voted to delay property tax revaluations over concerns about rapidly rising real estate values. Details on that ahead in just a few minutes. Mostly cloudy today with a chance for some rain and a high near 82 expected. It's 65 degrees right now. 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More information about how SELC is working to make a difference here in North Carolina and beyond at selc.org. 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Charlotte's NPR news source. It's 9 o'clock.
7: From 90.7 WFAE, this is Charlotte Talks. I'm Mike Collins. When Irina Zarutska was murdered on the light rail last summer, it pushed a conversation about crime, punishment, and mental health to the foreground. Our General Assembly passed a bill attempting to address those concerns, but even as he signed it into law, Governor Josh Stein said the bill simply does not do enough to keep you safe. Meanwhile, the Charleston Post and Courier recently conducted an investigation that turned up what they call systemic failures in South Carolina's jail system that costs lives and millions of dollars. A closer look at that investigation, what it found, and what we can learn from it as we try to reform the criminal justice system here, this hour on Charlotte Talks. First, the news.
8: Live from NPR News in Washington, I'm Korva Coleman. Iran's Revolutionary Guard says the possibility of safe passage through the Strait of Hormuz will be provided, according to new procedures. But it did not specify what those procedures are. This comes after President Trump halted a short-lived U.S. military operation to take control of the strait from Iran. NPR's Aya Batrawi reports.
9: The operation called Project Freedom began Monday, but not before several Iranian Revolutionary Guard speedboats were sunken. Iran then fired at the U.S. Navy and launched missiles at neighbor the United Arab Emirates, threatening a month-long ceasefire. Defense Secretary Pete Hegseth said on Tuesday the operation was, quote, a gift from the U.S. to the world to secure commercial shipping. But later that day, Trump declared the operation paused. He cited, quote, great progress toward a final deal with Iran, but said a blockade on Iranian ports remains in place. Ending that blockade is a key Iranian demand. Aya Batrawi, NPR News, Dubai.
8: The war in Iran has triggered higher gas prices. AAA says the average national cost for a gallon of regular is now $4.54. Kentucky Governor Andy Beshear has announced an emergency order. It will lower the state's gas tax as fuel prices rise. From member station WEKU, Shepard Snyder has more.
10: Gas prices in Kentucky have risen above $4 per gallon, with some Cincinnati suburbs seeing prices approaching $5 per gallon. States like Indiana and Georgia, both led by Republican governors, have suspended their own gas taxes in response to the increasing cost of fuel. Governor Beshear, a Democrat, is following the same strategy in Kentucky.
11: The price of gas isn't partisan. It's not Democrat or Republican. It's just too high.
10: He expects the tax cut to take effect next week. Once it's approved, it would cut taxes by 10 cents per gallon for the next month. For NPR News, I'm Shepard Snyder in Lexington, Kentucky.
8: The one Democrat on the Federal Communications Commission is calling for a review of the ownership interests in the proposed merger of Paramount and Warner Brothers Discovery. She is questioning the foreign investments. NPR's Mandalit Del Barco reports.
12: Paramount Skydance holds broadcast licenses for CBS and needs the FCC to sign off on its merger with Warner Brothers Discovery, which owns CNN and HBO. David Ellison's company recently filed papers asking the FCC to permit foreign investors to hold more than 25% of its equity and voting interests. According to those documents, the investors include the Kingdom of Saudi Arabia, the United Arab Emirates, and Qatar. But FCC Commissioner Ana Gomez says there are serious unresolved questions about those investments that she says could jeopardize national security. Gomez is calling on the FCC to conduct a full and independent review before approving transactions with foreign governments, which she says have, quote, a troubling willingness to silence journalists. Mandalit Del Barco, NPR News.
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13: This is WFAE News. I'm Woody Kane. The state Senate voted yesterday to delay property tax revaluations over concerns about rapidly rising real estate values. The change would affect counties with new appraisal values set to take effect this year. They include Guilford, Buncombe, and Harnett, as well as Bladen, Davidson, and Scotland counties. Republican Senator Steve Jarvis says property tax bills in his Davidson County district could increase up to 60%.
14: We have seen an extensive increase in property values, something in the double digits that we've never seen in the history. With this moratorium, it will also provide the legislature time to actually address property tax values and what we may want to do in the future.
13: The Senate removed several smaller counties from being included in the moratorium. Meanwhile, Speaker Destin Hall is also proposing a constitutional amendment to limit counties' ability to increase property taxes. Pro-Am rounds are underway at Quail PGA's Truest Championship this week. Matt Fitzpatrick has won three times this season and is helping his brother Alex in his transition to the PGA Tour after the duo won the Zurich Classic team event together last month. He was asked during a press conference yesterday about the differences between the brothers.
15: I kind of made the joke at Zurich a few years ago. He's kind of the happy, bubbly one. I'm the miserable one, which kind of still stands, I guess.
13: The Truest Championship officially gets underway tomorrow morning. This is WFAE News. 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Mostly cloudy and windy today with a 30% chance of showers and highs near 82 degrees. Wind gusts could reach 28 miles an hour. Tonight, showers and thunderstorms are likely with lows dropping to about 62. Some areas could see up to an inch of rain.
16: 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Other contributors include the estate of Joan B. Kroc, whose bequest serves as an enduring investment in the future of public radio and seeks to help NPR be the model for high-quality journalism in the 21st century. 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
7: This is Charlotte Talks. I'm Mike Collins. As was tragically brought to light with the murder of Irina Zarudzka, America has a mental health treatment problem. Too many people in need of help are falling through the cracks. Our General Assembly attempted to address that following her murder by passing Irina's law, but even as he signed it, Governor Josh Stein said the bill simply does not do enough to keep you safe. Though it does mandate an initial mental health exam for certain defendants, it does not expand psychiatric beds nor provide funding for treatment. Meanwhile, in South Carolina, the Post and Courier just published a five-part series on the intersection of mental health and criminal justice in the Palmetto State. They found what they describe as a fragmented system marked by gross neglect, costing lives and millions of dollars. Today, a closer look at what the newspaper found and what we might learn from those findings that could aid us in fixing what's broken here. We're joined by two of the reporters who contributed to that series and their editor. Jocelyn Greshick is a watchdog and public service reporter. Alan Hrvorka is a quick response and public safety reporter. And Glenn Smith is deputy managing editor of investigations and public service, all with the Post and Courier. Good morning, everyone. Thank you for being here. Welcome.
17: Good morning. Thank you for having us.
18: Morning. Thank you.
7: So, Glenn, you're the editor. Let me start with you. What led the Post and Courier to devote time and resources to this extensive story?
17: Well, back in 2024, Alan was covering a case involving a man who had been involved in a series of hatchet attacks that led to the death of one fellow behind a Walmart on James Island here. And in preparing for the case, he came across a psychiatric evaluation, which is normally sealed, that really spelled out this guy's long road through the system of failing to get health, all sorts of interactions along the way with the criminal justice system, with the psychiatric system, with the hospital system. And at no point does he really get the help he needs, and then it just ends tragically for a bunch of people. As we looked a little bit deeper, we found out that the court had failed to seal some 200 records going back over a decade. And we just spent weeks and probably months even, I guess, pulling all those records down and going through them and looking for commonalities. And we really found a supremely dysfunctional system that threatened really the well-being of everyone involved. So we decided it was well worth looking into.
7: The first article in your series begins with a remarkable sentence. It says, hundreds, this is a quote, hundreds of mentally ill people are languishing for months in South Carolina jails, deprived of needed treatment in a legal purgatory that feeds a cycle of incarceration, despair, and avoidable deaths. I'm not sure which one of you to ask this question of, but did it surprise you? Did you find the situation worse as you got deeper into the story than you anticipated? Glenn, I'll start with you.
17: Yeah, I mean, we discovered that over 100 inmates had died, mentally ill inmates had died since 2015 in South Carolina jails, often while waiting to get into the state's lone psychiatric hospital for treating criminal defendants. We just saw people just in awful despair in these facilities and the people trying to watch over them struggling as well. It just seemed a system in major disrepair. It was shocking.
7: Alan, Glenn mentioned that this all started with a story you reported on and then expanded out. And you we'll talk about this treasure trove of documents that you unanticipatedly had access to in a moment. But how did you report this story? Who did you talk to in the course of events?
18: Yeah, I mean, I think like any good story, it starts with a tip. And I got a tip that there was going to be a murder case dismissal or, you know, some sort of disposition that was going to be happening. At the time, I wasn't super sure what was happening. So I go down to the courthouse. I meet with, the prosecutor. I see the victim's family and I see the defense attorney. And, you know, I'm not allowed to go into the courtroom because I learned it's an involuntary commitment. So I go downstairs and that's when I find the records. And so through that process, you know, I pour through the records, I talk to the family, and, you know, I talk to prosecutors. They're not super keen on talking to me about the case. And then, you know, I reach out to the public defender's office, and then, you know, they tried to file an injunction to prevent us from publication. And that sort of also set off some alarm bells of, hey, this is, maybe there's something here.
19: So if they're filing an injunction because they don't want this information in a newspaper that's published statewide, Jocelyn, you do a lot of reporting about conditions in jails and conditions of inmates, et cetera, and you speak to some people in law enforcement. Did you find them to be cooperative, or did you have to pick and choose very carefully who you spoke with?
20: Yes and no. I think this was an interesting project to undertake because I think we quickly all found that, unlike some of the other things we've covered in the past, a lot of people agreed, you know, no matter who it was they worked for, whether it was the prosecutor's office or the sheriff's office, you know, in the courthouse, you know, we spoke with judges, experts as well. They all kind of come to a consensus that this is a real big problem, and there's a lot of agreement on that. I think where we saw less of an agreement was how exactly the state should tackle this crisis. So, yeah, I think there was, I think we found a general willingness from, yeah, pretty much everyone we spoke with to really engage on this issue because it really touches all of their respective jobs and lives in some way, shape, or form.
19: Glenn, you've already mentioned that you had access to documents that you didn't anticipate having access to, and it, you kind of stumbled upon, or your reporters stumbled upon, a treasure trove of unsealed records which the court had failed to seal. What did this quirk of fate allow you to do that perhaps you could not have done in the absence of those records, and why didn't they seal them?
17: Well, that the last part of that question is a really good question, and they've been rather evasive, I guess, on answering who was responsible and why. It seems it was an oversight some years ago and did not come to light until we found this. I think what it gave us was a real rare window into this world and how it functions, how people come into the criminal justice system often with documented long histories of treatment. I mean, there was one guy we saw who his family had called mobile crisis for help with him 87 times over a period of a few years. Another guy who had been in the emergency room over 70 times, and they'd stabilize him, put him back on the street, get in trouble, stabilize him, put him back on the street. Eventually he's in the criminal justice system, stuck in the jail. Jail's not ready to really prepared to care for these folks. And you just see this vicious cycle just chewing people up on all ends. And I think those reports that we saw gave us a real, like I said, rare view into this world and documented all their steps along this path.
19: You report that your team's review of records gave you a, quote, unexpected window into a dysfunctional, costly, and at times inhumane system whose failings are normally kept hidden from the public. Why? Are the only people that know about this on the front lines of this stuff in the criminal justice system, in the jails? And do you think your story, which is five parts, will have an impact on changing that? Other people now know about this.
17: Yeah, I mean, there's a state law that basically, and federal laws too, that prevent some of this stuff from being released to the public. But you see these conditions described, people like just allowed to, you know, dying from dehydration, wallowing in their own filth, completely decompensating and getting worse and worse and worse as they wait months and months behind bars for some kind of help. I think putting that out there and telling these individual stories, we're certainly hopeful that there will be some impact coming from this. We've heard some rumblings, but haven't seen any solid action yet.
19: I think you can answer this. I don't know that you can, Glenn, but is South Carolina an outlier, or is it just part of a system that's duplicated across the country? The same. If you reported this story in Idaho, would we have the same facts come out?
17: Yeah, I think unfortunately, it's not so much of an outlier. It's a problem across the country. I think 16 states, I believe, have been sued so far in class action suits for failing to violating people's constitutional rights by keeping them behind bars without help and access to a speedy trial. And other states, I think, though, have done more. I think Washington State, for one, as a result of a lawsuit, has spent like $2 billion adding additional psychiatric beds and programs. Colorado's got a whole new revamp of a system to help navigate people through the systems. South Carolina's pretty much just sat on its hands during this period. Mm.
19: Jocelyn, as is the case with many situations in the state of North Carolina, some of these individuals are deemed too sick to stand trial, too mentally ill to stand trial. They're not competent. That's a good thing, that you wouldn't put somebody who's incompetent on the stand and make them go to trial for a crime they may have committed or may not have committed. But like in this state, there is insufficient space within the psychiatric system in South Carolina, so they end up in the county jails. How long are they usually there?
20: So our average wait time for that treatment to restore them to stand trial currently stands at about 8 months, and that is from the moment our state office of mental health receives an order from a judge to, you know, basically okay this treatment. And so that 8 month average does not include the time it might take for that original hearing to be scheduled where it's decided that they need treatment. It does not include the time it could take for the judge to actually send the order to the state office of mental health. We found in reviewing our records that we, you know, uncovered, sometimes that period from the judge issuing the order to sending it to the state office of mental health, sometimes that in and of itself could take months. And so the 8 month average is actually, it could be like way higher because of all these other factors. And then our state law allows for up to 6 months of treatment time. And we've found that, you know, 9 times out of 10, the state needs to take that full 180 days to try and restore them to stand trial. So when you add it up all together, it's a long time that these defendants are going through this process.
19: In fact, Alan, you report that many of these people end up serving time in jail for longer periods than the maximum sentence would have cost them had they been convicted. And these people have not yet been convicted, and many die in jail. You report that in the last decade, I think 102 mentally ill people have died in South Carolina jails. Why? Are they not getting proper supervision? What's happening there that these folks are dying in the jails?
18: I mean, it's a range of factors, right? So, and one of them has to do with medication over objection. So if someone is out in the world and they are medicated and then all of a sudden they end up in the jail for some reason or another, and they're normally being administered certain drugs, and now they are not, and you go cold turkey on some of these things, it causes a major disruption in their condition. And often the response to manage that condition is to place them in isolation, which only exacerbates their condition. Sometimes it has to do with short staffing in jails, and we've also seen indications of dysfunction between the private medical care providers and county public workers.
19: And I would assume that part of the problem is there are not enough mental health care workers who are experts in the medical side of the treatment to be in attendance at all times to help these people out. We'll talk more about that and other aspects of this five-part series that was published recently in the Post and Courier, Caught in the Cycle. It's Charlotte Talks on WFAE.
3: On the next Charlotte Talks, everyone is talking about data centers, and so are we. We look at the latest, what impact they might have on our city and surrounding areas, why this area makes for a desirable location, and we look at community objections. Politicians at all levels have been weighing in, with some calling for a moratorium on data centers. We take a closer look tomorrow morning at 9.
4: It's now possible to screen human embryo genes to estimate future risk for thousands of diseases, even physical traits like height.
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4: 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I'm Elsa Chang. 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
19: It's Charlotte Talks on listener-funded 90.7 WFAE and WFHE. I'm Mike Collins. We're talking about a five-part series about mental illness and its intersection with the criminal justice system in South Carolina that was conducted recently by the Post and Courier called Caught in the Cycle. Alan Hvorka is one of the reporters, along with Jocelyn Greshek, who reported on this, an extensive series, and Glenn Smith is the Deputy Managing Editor of Investigations and Public Service for the Post and Courier. I just mentioned a second ago, Glenn, that 102 people over the last 10 years, mentally ill people, have died in South Carolina jails while awaiting treatment and trial. In one case, you write that the individual, quote, died after rotting for months in a filthy Charleston County jail cell while awaiting treatment, and that the county coroner drew a direct line to the system's failures, ruling his death in 1922 a, quote, homicide from gross medical neglect. A homicide. Was anyone held responsible, Glenn?
17: No. And she's ruled that way a couple times. Alan could probably, he's talked to the coroner a little bit about her theories behind that. He could probably extrapolate on that. But in this case, no. I mean, they found this guy. He was unresponsive, died shortly after, at a local hospital from organ failure. He just basically, like a number of folks there, just died in plain sight.
19: Alan, you want to expand on that?
18: Yeah. You know, I'm struck by what, you know, Bobby Joe O'Neill had, you know, sort of told me over a couple of different conversations, and that her homicide designations, in her mind, are typically indications of a public health crisis, whether that is either through negligent healthcare. You know, think about like an assisted nursing facility, and if a resident there dies because they have, you know, really bad bed sores, like the kind that you have, you know, stage four. She's drawn those kinds of, you know, comparisons. And and in other cases, you know, it's just been, she's been saying that for the last few years, even though there's been a open federal investigation, we keep repeating ourselves, whether it's D'Angelo Brown, Mary Mercado, so on and so forth, unfortunately.
19: Why, you used the term filthy, Charleston County jail cell. Why filthy? It's the largest, and you say later, largest and arguably best equipped detention center in the state. Why are the conditions deplorable?
17: So people are just allowed to lie in their own waste. And
19: why?
17: That's a really good question, and it's been a problem for many years, and not just in this jail here. I mean, I did a series back in 2007 where I spent months in the Charleston County Jail, and at the time, the jail administrator took me around to see some of these folks, and there was one guy who was so sick he couldn't be allowed to wear clothes or have bedding on his bed, and he would wash his dinner every night in the toilet. The picture is in the series.
19: I saw it.
17: This one here, and you know, he said we're not equipped to deal with this stuff. We're not psychiatric care workers. We have no training in this. And you know, when I went back to him this time around, he said, you know, if this sort of thing was, if Americans were trapped in a foreign country like this, the way we treat the mentally ill, we'd be sending troops in to rescue them. And that's somebody who runs the jail.
19: Mm. Jocelyn, there are a lot of examples in this five-part series that we will touch.
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0: Support comes from WFAE listeners and the Charlotte Symphony Orchestra, presenting Copeland and Kahane, a program reflecting on the meaning of home, featuring a choir of neighbors impacted by housing insecurity. May 15th and 16th at Knight Theater, charlottesymphony.org.
1: The 200 plus cases we really dug into, we noticed several common themes. Drug and alcohol use was very common among these individuals. Lifetimes of adversity was very common because these psychiatric evaluations do a very thorough job of the social workers and the psychiatrists who prepare them and interview the defendants. They'll really dig into the defendant's past if they're able to. And so, you know, we read about childhood trauma. Many come from families of dysfunction, of divorce, of homicide, suicide. A lot of them dropped out of school at a very young age. And, you know, experts I spoke with said this, you know, oftentimes, and this is not unique in South Carolina, but oftentimes people who are mentally ill, they end up seeing a police officer before they'll ever see a psychiatrist. And so that we found often starts this cycle that they're just...
2: Does race or poverty play a role?
1: Certainly, yeah. The vast majority of these people were black men, which, you know, that's not... We know that generally that's kind of reflective of broader trends in America. But and then also all of them, most of them had public defenders, which signaled to us that they were, yeah, impoverished.
2: Alan, this is not a problem that is unique to South Carolina, as we've already talked about this. But you do say that this is a system in a state of crisis in dire need of repair. But we've also talked about how people are wondering how to do it, that they don't really have a fix in mind for this. It's not a new problem. It's been going on for decades, perhaps a century or more. Why? Why isn't the answer fairly clear to people, not just in South Carolina, but around the country who deal with this? Alan.
3: Yeah, I think at its core is deinstitutionalization and the question of, you know, these folks do have civil rights. They do have constitutionally, you know, jails are required to provide a constitutionally mentally adequate care to these folks. And it is really hard to balance where that line is sometimes. You can't hold someone in a facility forever.
2: Right. In 2024, South Carolina commissioned, the state commissioned, a report which concluded that the Palmetto State had the most fragmented health and human services structure in the nation, with 8 independent agencies supervising various aspects of mental health, and 3 times fewer mental health facilities per capita than other states, and a below average supply of psychologists. Not a good mix. Has anything come of that report, Alan? Any changes been made?
3: I think Jocelyn would probably be best to answer that one.
2: Jocelyn?
1: Yeah, I dug into the report a little bit. This was commissioned by our governor a couple years ago after, you know, this has been a kind of a common refrain for years in South Carolina. We had this super, you know, sporadic healthcare system when compared to other states. And so a lot of governors in the past had made this push to consolidate. And so the state finally got it done a couple years ago. And then the governor wanted to take a deeper look at just the overall healthcare system. And so, yes, to answer your question, there have been a couple changes as a result of those findings. We've expanded access to mental health care in schools. They made it a little bit more flexible for the public school system to be able to hire school counselors and that sort of thing. And the biggest change, I think, was the state chose to funnel a pretty large sum of money to our Health and Human Services Department, which, of course, is responsible for administering Medicaid and Medicare. And they partnered with a lot of private hospitals to build these psychiatric diversion programs. So kind of with the goal of diverting people in mental health crisis away from emergency rooms and into these specialized units. So I would say those are some of the big changes that come to mind.
2: And they're fairly recent. Is there any way to measure that?

0: it's had any impact yet, or is it too soon to tell?
1: I think it's too soon to tell. I think there are about 13 of those units in hospitals that I mentioned, and I'm not sure if all of them are even online yet. There might only be a couple that are up and running. And then there's only been, I didn't mention this, but the Health and Human Services Agency also funneled money to hospitals to build new psychiatric hubs, so more inpatient bed space, which I think is a good thing, but only one of those is up and running, and I think there's plans to add another one in the upstate region.
0: As one of you pointed out, some of these people get released because they're deemed unfit to stand trial, or they are sentenced to time served while they were waiting trial, etc. So some of these people commit serious crimes. So there's a cost to society for that. There's a cost in terms of lives wasted by these people who are suffering mental conditions, who need help and might be able to recover if they got that help. And of course, there's a cost, a monetary cost to all this, because we're housing people, you're housing people, in jails that aren't really helping the situation. They're just prolonging the problem. So do we know what the monetary price tag is of this in South Carolina?
2: I would say one quick thing to look at would be the $25 million we've spent over the past few years on wrongful death lawsuits that have come out of incidents in the jails, and that's probably an undercount. They also have, jail officials have said basically it costs roughly $104 a day to house an inmate in the Charleston County Jail. Costs about three times that much to house a mentally ill inmate. Many of them are in there for years at a time by the time they go through the process. We looked at one guy who an estimate put him up in the hundreds of thousands of dollars just to care for this one guy. So yeah, there's a real cost, and they've been reluctant to spend money on the treatment side, the preventative side. I mean, Mike, you've driven on our roads as you cross over from Charlotte. You've seen how much we like to spend money.
0: Yes,
2: your
0: roads are far better than ours. We're envious.
2: Oh, yeah. I beg to differ, but anyway, so they haven't spent much money on the preventative side, but it's cost a good deal on the back end.
0: There's another cost. It's the cost to victims. As these mentally ill folks are languishing in what you call a purgatory of the system, the victims are deprived of justice and closure, and they sometimes feel, as you have written, that they've been forgotten, or they're unable to get information about their alleged perpetrator's situation because of privacy laws. And you quote a victim of gun violence allegedly committed by someone deemed mentally ill as saying, it's like there's no public admittance, there's no written acknowledgement that he almost killed me and he changed my life. Would that be substantially different if there were sufficient mental health resources either before or after a crime like that was committed? I'm not sure which one of you can take that.
1: I can talk about that. Yeah, I think that's a hard question to answer because it's a what if, you know. I think it's certainly possible, you know, that if I was actually talking with someone yesterday who kind of described this situation as a river, and if someone with a mental illness falls in at the beginning of the river where it's really shallow, it's a lot easier to pull them out. But when they float downstream to where it's really deep and, you know, there might be rapids and whatnot, it's a lot harder to pull them out. And so the analogy is like, if we kind of what Glenn was saying, if we did spend more money on the treatment side of things, perhaps it would be a lot easier to pull those people out.
0: Does anybody know if more money was spent on the treatment side, if this would actually be less costly to taxpayers? Because I think when you add up what it costs per day in the Charleston County Jail to house somebody, over time, it's in the hundreds of thousands of dollars. Would it be cheaper to get them mental health care and put them in a psychiatric facility while they're getting it?
1: I think almost certainly, because we know that inpatient psychiatric care is by far the most expensive way to treat someone. And so if you are spending more money on the treatment side of things, you know, perhaps you're providing more and, you know, expanded outpatient treatment access, and that's a lot cheaper.
0: So why aren't they doing it? You're a Republican-controlled state, and they like to save taxpayer money. Why aren't they doing it?
3: Yeah, I think I can answer that. I think I'll go to a quote from Judge Roger Young, and the first part is that these folks are the least sympathetic constituency in the state, and there are there's a lot of money out there, but there are also a lot of people competing for that money when the state house is in session. I'll go back to that $25 million figure. A prosecutor remarked to me that was $25 million that could have been spent. $25 million from taxpayers, a lot of this paid out through the insurance revenue fund, that could have been spent on mental health care or community health care on the front end. And then there's all sorts of shadow costs, right? There's the cost to have the private medical care provider in the jail. And so much of their contract has to do with behavioral health. And that's $7.4 million a year.
0: Wow. The U.S. Constitution, Alan, guarantees the right to a speedy trial in every criminal case, both federal and state. And that's pretty vague, what constitutes speedy. So Congress, in 1974, passed the Speedy Trial Act to set a clear set of federal deadlines. Indictment within 30 days of arrest, trial within 70 days of indictment or arraignment. Given the amount of time that these people that you reported on spend awaiting medical help prior to trial, is what the state of South Carolina doing in violation of that law, and is it unconstitutional what they're doing? Is the state in any jeopardy as a result?
3: So I'm not a constitutional lawyer, but public defenders would say yes, and they would but also prosecutors would be quick to point out the state does not have its own speedy trial statute like states like Pennsylvania. And in fact, getting a judge to toss out a case for a speedy trial violation is really hard. And I've only heard of it a couple times. And there was one case in Beaufort County, and that was only after there was some issues between the prosecutor and the judge.
0: Another part of this cycle is the number of time that these people have been charged and fined throughout their lives. Your team, Jocelyn, found that 206 of these defendants had been charged or fined 6,000 times during their lives, or an average of about 30 charges each. What kind of crimes have they been charged with, and why, after all those charges and presumably some convictions, why are they on the streets committing new crimes?
1: The second part of that question is very challenging to answer. But the majority of these crimes, we noticed a lot of it was petty activity like shoplifting, lots of drug use, lots of trespassing, public drunkenness, basically disorderly conduct, sort of those sorts of things.
0: But the potential is there for more serious crimes, and some people who have been out and committed these serious crimes, who were part of this cycle of going back in and coming back out, have caused serious injury to people, and there's a cost of that as well. We're talking about the Post and Courier five-part series Caught in the Cycle, about mental ill treatment or the lack of it in South Carolina, and how the jails are picking up the slack and not doing a very good job, because that's not their job in the first place. We'll come back and talk more about it in just a moment. It's Charlotte Talks on WFAE.
4: 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But now the company is no more. Spirit unexpectedly closed its doors last Saturday, surprising many analysts and, unfortunately, customers. So why the sudden closure? And what does this say about the state of the airline industry? That's coming up next time on 1A at 10 o'clock here on WFAE.
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0: 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I'm Mike Collins. We're talking about a series, a five-part series in the Post and Courier called Caught in the Cycle, about mental ill patients who get lost in the system of being put in jail while they wait a mental health evaluation and or treatment before going to trial, in situations that are not equipped to deal with them, and the cost of all of that, mental, physical, to victims, to the perpetrators, to the system at large, and to the taxpayer. It's a series reported by Jocelyn Greshick and Alan Havorka with the Post and Courier, and the editor of the story and the deputy managing editor of Investigations Public Service is Glenn Smith. They're all three with us this morning. Glenn, you found some cases in which a defendant, after committing a serious crime like manslaughter, underwent several rounds of mental health evaluations, got out, committed another serious crime, even pleading guilty to manslaughter, and then serving a short sentence and being released to community service, and then returning to jail, accused of stabbing his sister and two others. How do you explain that? This mystifies a lot of people, and it's not exclusive to South Carolina.
2: Yeah, I mean, in some cases, I think you see over time all these interactions with the justice system, it sort of, over time, propels people to more dangerous behavior. As you say, 200 people charged 6,000 times. And then when you get out, if it's an involuntary commitment, this, I know the prosecutors are quite troubled by this, it's not the same as not guilty by reason of insanity, in which somebody is monitored closely once they get out. They're often put out, and the probate courts, which oversee them, don't really have a monitoring mechanism or great enforcement of that. So people deteriorate again and potentially encounter somebody, and things go really, really wrong.
0: Yeah. Jocelyn, you also say that your investigation found dozens of defendants who bounced back and forth between your state's criminal justice and mental health systems without receiving long-term care. And it strikes me, and there's no pun intended here, that that is the very definition of insanity, doing the same thing over and over again and expecting a different result. And what's even more confounding is an observation that you write about by Ninth Circuit Solicitor Scarlett Wilson, who is frustrated by a system that she says leaves those in need of mental health treatment on the street because they're not competent to stand trial. You quote her as saying, "You're telling me that this person is okay enough to be let out, to live alone, to run their everyday life, but they're not competent to stand trial? That does not compute to me. Does it to anyone you spoke with?"
1: I think you'd be hard pressed to find someone who it does make sense to. But yeah, it's kind of like what Glenn was just saying. It's this sort of weird legal scenario where they, you know, constitutionally they're protected from being tried because they're not competent. But, you know, the state can't just hold them forever because that is against the law too. And so it's kind of the scenario of, what do you do with them? You have to release them.
0: Is the law insufficient? Does there need to be a law that governs what happens to people who are not mentally competent to stand trial, but who have allegedly committed a crime and may do so again if they're set free? I mean, shouldn't they be given treatment by law?
1: So the law allows them to be treated up until the maximum punishment for the crime they were accused of committing. So in, you know, like a murder case, that would presumably be for a very long time that legally they could be held. However, the state hospital where the person's being held and being treated has to constantly evaluate, does this person meet the standard for commitment, which is, are they, you know, a risk of harming themselves or others? And once they no longer meet that threshold, the state hospital, you know, argues to release them. So that's kind of where you get some discrepancy.
2: And there's very...
0: Go ahead.
2: I was going to say, and there's all sorts of pressure on the state hospital. We have one public forensic psychiatric hospital with 213 beds. And those folks are treating these involuntary commitment folks. They're also forced to provide the restoration treatment for those who've been unfit to stand trial. Big waiting list, all this pressure to move people through and to get people out of that system. So, I mean, that plays a factor, too.
0: I want to come back to that in a second. But Glenn, you say that even when the system is applied the way it was intended, it, quote, revolves around competency restoration, but is not designed to comprehensively manage defendants' underlying illnesses, which often include schizophrenia and bipolar disorder, nor is it intended to better their lives and put them on a path to be functional citizens. If the system isn't designed for that, what is it designed for?
2: It's designed to get them well enough to punish them. It's designed to have them understand the legal process that they're involved in so they can say the judge does this, the prosecutor does that, and to let them stand trial.
0: If these people were mentally ill when they committed the crime, it is true, I think, it can be proven by mental health experts, that sometimes you're doing things that you would not normally do if you were mentally ill. Should they be punished?
2: That's a good question. Alan had one particular case involving a police chief and a guy who's out now working as a security guard after biting the chief's ear off. I mean, it sort of plays out in cases like that, where I think people are... the case you've heard to earlier that Jocelyn spoke to, the woman who was the victim in that and who got shot was a trained therapist. And she could understand all the psychological underpinnings of that case and be sympathetic, but at the same time says, you know, where's the recognition for what I've gone through, the fact that I have lingering lifelong injuries? And so, I mean, it's very debatable point.
0: Alan, the article in which you talk about the man who bit the sheriff's ear off, you talk to that person who is now working as a security guard. Clearly, he got, one hopes, help. And he says to you in that article, if I'm not mistaken, that he would never have had done, we would never have done that to the sheriff had he been in his right mind, correct?
3: Correct. And I think it's worth noting that, so that incident was 6 years ago now. And, you know, that individual also had been receiving treatment for his schizoaffective disorder up until the day of the attack, but that treatment had lapsed. And when he was in crisis and he showed up at his local OMH community mental health center, they turned him away. His records don't say exactly why, but him and his attorney both said it was because he showed up and he was belligerent, but he was also, you know, spiraling into psychosis. And that's sort of, you know, that was the day before he attacked the police chief.
0: And we hear that kind of story a lot. People seeking help or family members reporting them and asking them to give their family member help, and then they're turned away for one reason or another. For those who receive treatment, a lot of people in your state go to the Lone Forensic Psychiatric Hospital that Glenn mentioned a minute ago, the G. Werber Bryan Hospital in Columbia, which has a waiting list of 165 people for a facility with only 213 beds, and that's the same number of beds, evidently, that it's had for decades, even as South Carolina's population has exploded. How do you explain, Alan, how does anybody explain the lack of expansion?
3: Well, I think that might start venturing into politics, and that's outside of my realm of expertise. But I think what Jocelyn's reporting would show is that for decades there has been an underinvestment and cutting of resources for DMH, and that even before the population boom, the agency was not receiving adequate funding.
0: Jocelyn, you quote a public defender, Cameron Blazer, who told you, quote, "I don't care how fiscally conservative you are. Every dollar we spend on mental health is $1 we save on jails, on prosecutions, on property loss from theft, on the devastating effects of interpersonal violence and crime that occurs in the crucible of mental illness that is untreated or unchecked." pretty strong words. Have you been able to verify that claim that it saves a dollar? Every dollar spent saves a dollar on incarceration?
1: No, we haven't been able to necessarily prove that specifically, but I think it's, you know, the sentiment is certainly supported by what we were discussing earlier about, you know, if we can provide more intervention on the front end before situations start to spiral into true crises, then we can save perhaps more money on the back end.
0: The history of mental health treatment, probably around the world, but certainly in this country, has not been a good one. And I think South Carolina had one of the earlier mental health facilities dating way back centuries. In the 50s and in years prior to that, mentally ill people were treated at state-owned psychiatric hospitals. That was the case in South Carolina. Many people languished there as well and didn't get the required or the proper care. And in recent years, that care was shifted to community-based organizations because it was considered more humane. But the reality that you report, Glenn, is that much of the burden in caring for the most severely ill shifted to county jails and state prisons, which became de facto asylums. Could it be argued that what has happened is even worse than what came before?
2: Boy, that would be, I mean, it was pretty grim before in the asylums, but certainly I think the investment that was supposed to follow into community programs and outreach really didn't materialize. So again, the prisons back in 2014 were the subject in South Carolina of a class action lawsuit in which the state had to spend millions to rectify all sorts of mistreatment of mentally ill folks who were held in solitary confinement for months, years in some case, subjected to all sorts of bad treatment there. They've made remarkable progress. The jails are now sort of the landscape that needs to be addressed, but there just doesn't seem to be the will or the money to get that done.
0: Alan, you spoke to a lot of people who work in the jails. These are people who are on the front lines trying to take care of these people who should be patients in facilities and who don't have the training to take care of them, really. What are you hearing from them about what it's like to work in those conditions, Alan?
3: It is exhausting. You know, there are folks who go in there. Some of them do know what they're getting into, and they go in there with, you know, a positive, I'm going to kind of make a difference kind of thing, being, you know, like a good civil servant kind of attitude, people that we want serving in public government. And then there are folks who take the job and they have no idea what they're getting into. And it's just, it's brutal. I mean, how many times would you know, be able to stand having feces thrown at you before you, you know, quit? Right. You know, you want to talk about why there's a shortage there? I mean,
0: let me ask you, because you like political questions, let me ask you another one. South Carolina has tried to break this cycle. Legislators decided that since mental health resources were lacking, they would bring help to the jails, as opposed to taking the inmates to another facility. But according to your reporting, 4 years after they made that decision, the effort stalled because of a lack of funding and buy-in by members of the legislature. And in fact, only one jail in that program has succeeded at this, in Aiken County, South Carolina. You report that program has saved $2.5 million and shaved 6,240 days, or a staggering 17 years off the time that defendants spend in jail waiting for their cases to be resolved, and yet the legislature has failed to fund this expansion to other jails. They passed the legislation. Why not fund it? What's their excuse?
3: That's a great question, but it's a common theme here, both in North Carolina, South Carolina, and even Florida. Florida has been very innovative in treating folks in this, you know, area of our society. And Florida's governor signed a bill, you know, basically encouraging or forcing counties and local governments to adopt the Miami model. I won't go into what that entails, but it's really proven stuff. They didn't attach any funding to it. It's good stuff, but there's no money. So your your guess is as good as mine, I guess.
0: Your report, Glenn, states that there are states that are making serious strides in improving mental health. You just mentioned Florida. Others include Colorado, Washington State, Illinois, Kentucky. What are some of the things that they are doing that might be applied to your state or even to North Carolina? What are they doing?
2: Well, like say Washington State, again, is a result of a lawsuit. They've added hundreds of additional psychiatric beds, but also a number of outpatient treatment centers. States like Washington and Colorado have also added folks that serve as like navigators in the system, who can early in the process identify folks who might be diverted to different programs instead of going to jail, which might make them worse. The Miami model is very similar to that as well, trying to keep people, as many people out of jail and in treatment as possible, and to give them help in finding housing, employment, whatever their needs might be that are causing them to fail. It's interesting to note, just this week a report came out in Charleston County looking at the jail population. And the jail population is now at its at a 10-year high, at the same time that crime across the board has been going down for years. And you look at the offenses people are going in for, with the exception of DUI, most of them are trespassing, disorderly conduct, public drunkenness. It's our crowd. It's this crowd we're writing about here, costing taxpayers money. There aren't a whole lot of alternatives to funnel them into a different system, and we're reaping the result right now.
0: You quote Neil Gowan-Smith, who's a forensic psychologist, who told you that your state's struggles reflect, quote, the nation's dysfunctional mental health system, and he adds that he thinks we as a country have abdicated our responsibility to people with mental illness, away from people with licenses, and toward people with badges. I'm curious, in those states that are doing something about this, and I have literally 15 seconds, is it costing them less? Is crime going down?
2: Good question. I think it's too early to tell in some cases, but I think that the indications are yes.
0: Glenn Smith is the Deputy Managing Editor of Investigations and Public Service at the Post and Courier. He helped them win a Pulitzer Prize on another series of stories earlier in his career. Jocelyn Greshick and Alan Havorka are both reporters for the Post and Courier who worked on this five-part series, Caught in the Cycle. Thank you all for the hour.
6: 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Our executive producer is Gabe Altieri. The senior producer is Sarah D'Elia. The producer is Chris Jones. 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
4: 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We're coming up on 10 o'clock, and 1A is next.
7: New Orleans voters elected a clerk for their criminal court. State lawmakers tried to eliminate the job. What the fight says about state versus local power. From WAMU and NPR in Washington, this is 1A. Hi, I'm Jen White. Today on 1A, a story suggested by one of you. Calvin Duncan spent nearly three decades incarcerated for a murder in a Louisiana prison, and while there learned the law to advocate for his case. He He was eventually exonerated and last year won a race to become the next records keeper of New Orleans criminal court. But Louisiana's legislature pushed to change the court system and eliminate his position. We hear from Duncan about the experience, and later we get into state preemptions when states tell local governments what laws they can and can't have. That's coming up after this news.
8: Live from NPR News in Washington, I'm Korva Coleman. Iran's Revolutionary Guard is saying safe passage will be provided to ships through the Strait of Hormuz, but didn't say how that would happen. This came after President Trump suspended a similar U.S. operation, saying he is waiting on a deal with Iran. Indiana State Senate Republicans who opposed congressional redistricting were largely defeated in yesterday's primary elections. President Trump had called for their ouster. From member station WFYI, Ben Thorpe reports the results show Trump's continued sway in Indiana.
9: A majority of incumbent Indiana senators lost their primary elections after months of political threats and millions of dollars pitted against them. Incumbents argued their constituents didn't want redistricting during the vote last year, but now most of them have been voted out. Laura Merrifield Wilson is a professor of political science at the University of Indianapolis. She says in U.S. politics, incumbents usually win.
10: It's highly unusual to see so many challengers defeat incumbents, and I think that has to be attributed at least to the current political dynamics.
9: Wilson says the night was a win for Trump and could mean Indiana revisits redistricting next year. For NPR News, I'm Ben Thorpe in Indianapolis.
8: A new NPR PBS News Marist poll says, politically, President Trump is at his lowest point in his presidency. NPR's Domenico Montanaro says despite Trump's primary victories in Indiana, voters will have more to say in November's general election.
11: General elections aren't primaries, and Trump has been really toxic with swing voters. His overall approval rating in our poll is the worst it's ever been. Just 37% approve of the job he's doing, while 59% disapprove. That can be a real albatross around Republican candidates across the country, especially when key groups appear to be softening or turning away.
8: NPR's Domenico Montanaro reporting. One of the issues voters are very troubled by is the rising cost of gas due to the war in Iran. AAA says nationally the average cost for a gallon of gas is $4.54. Some people in the U.S. are changing their travel plans. NPR's Stephen Bisaha has more.
12: James Ridgway just landed back home in D.C., but he might skip his trip to Europe after seeing the cost to fly.
13: We have tickets to see The Cure in Ireland, and I don't think we'll be able to swing it.
12: Arlene Hogan owns the travel advisor company Vacays for You, and she says her clients are sticking to domestic travel due to concerns about conflicts overseas. Hawaii is especially popular.
14: Even though Hawaii is an expensive destination when you think about it, however, it gives people a sense of security.
12: According to the travel site Kayak, international tickets in late April were up about $150 compared to a year earlier. Stephen Bisaha, NPR News.
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15: This is WFAE News. I'm Woody Kane. Duke Energy is betting big on future data center development in the Carolinas, even as many communities pass moratoriums on those facilities. WFAE's Zachary Turner has more.
16: Duke Energy earned almost $1.6 billion in profits in the first quarter of 2026, up $180 million from this time last year. During Tuesday's earnings call, Duke Energy President Harry Sideris lauded the role new data center development played.
17: We continue to seize the growth in our attractive regions, driven by innovation in AI technologies and advanced manufacturing.
16: This includes new projects from Microsoft, Amazon, Digital Realty, and other hyperscale data center developers. Duke continues to court new facilities, even as several local governments have already passed moratoriums on their construction. Sheila Sherrick has asked local officials in Lee County to pass a similar resolution.
18: If everybody's rates are going up, where are the data centers contributing?
16: She sees a mismatch between Duke's current rate hike proposal and the savings the utility has promised. Zachary Turner, WFAE News.
15: Meanwhile, an AI data center developer is suing the city of Kings Mountain. WJZY reports that a limited liability corporation based in Miami called HB2K owns about 80 acres just off I-85 next to the Kings Mountain Energy Center. HB2K says the property is approved for a 150 to 300 megawatt AI data center campus. The developer accuses the city of trespassing, saying it's attempting to take a portion of the property without due process of law and without just compensation. The issue stems from the public utilities infrastructure HB2K claims is on the land unlawfully. Kings Mountain is in the midst of a six-month moratorium on new data center projects. This is WFAE News. 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Ticket information for An Evening with David Sedaris at davidsedarisontour.com. Mostly cloudy and windy today with a 30% chance of showers and highs expected to be near 82 degrees. Some wind gusts could be near 30 miles per hour.
19: 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Other contributors include the estate of Joan B. Kroc, whose bequest serves as an enduring investment in the future of public radio and seeks to help NPR produce programming that meets the highest standards of public service in journalism and cultural expression.
20: This is 1A. I'm Jen White. Last November, Calvin Duncan won an election to serve as the criminal court clerk for New Orleans. He received 68% of the vote, beating out a powerful incumbent. Duncan ran on improving the court system, especially access to criminal records. His criticism of the system came from personal experience. He was incarcerated for a murder conviction in Louisiana's Angola State Prison for 28 years. He studied criminal law to advocate for his case, and after years of petitions, he was released and later exonerated. But now, the Republican-controlled Louisiana state legislature has moved to eliminate Duncan's position. In the weeks and days before he was set to take office on May 4th, the legislature voted to combine the civil and criminal court systems in New Orleans. State senators who supported the bill say it was to make the system more efficient. Louisiana's Republican governor, Jeff Landry, signed the bill into law over the weekend. Duncan sued, and a lawsuit over his role is now making its way through the courts. Joining us now from New Orleans is Calvin Duncan. He's the elected clerk of criminal court for Orleans Parish, which covers the city of New Orleans. He's also co-author with Sophie Call of The Jailhouse Lawyer. Calvin, welcome to 1A.
21: Yes, a pleasure. Thank you.
20: And a note that a 1A listener in New Orleans suggested Calvin Duncan's story to us. We always want to hear about big stories happening where you live. Email us at 1A@WAMU.org. So, Calvin, you've had a complicated couple of weeks. You took office on Monday after a court ruling over the weekend put the changes we mentioned on hold, meaning your job would still exist. But that ruling has since been blocked. How would you describe this experience in the run-up to taking office with these questions about whether you'll be able to serve in the position to which you were elected?
21: Well, it was a good experience. Although it was for 3 hours, it was it's going to be one of the best experiences since I've been really in my life. Because I've been trying to make it to that office pretty much all my life, most of my life, because when I was in got arrested and was in prison, I used to try to get access to my records and trying to help other people get access to their criminal records to see what actually was taking place in our cases, and we wasn't able to do that. And while in prison, I became a jailhouse lawyer trying to get access to people's records to show the courts that they wasn't afforded a fair trial, and in some cases that they was innocent, and also to try to get access to the evidence. And we was always unsuccessful. And New Orleans was the only clerk court like that. Mm-hmm. Other parishes, we was able to get people records, criminal court records, and litigate their cases to show the courts that they wasn't afforded a fair trial. And in some cases, that they was innocent. But that wasn't the case here in New Orleans.
20: So
21: when I got out of...
20: I can imagine that you have this high of winning the office in your election, in being elected by New Orleans residents, but then the state legislature moving to eliminate that role. How did that feel when you saw the law passed and Governor Landry signed it into law?
21: So to put it in perspective, for me, they didn't eliminate the office. They abolished the office. Mm-hmm. They did something that they did during Reconstruction time when blacks was elected to offices, they did away with it. So them doing it this time, it was really a shock because I learned about that in history, in my history books, and I thought we was past that. So they actually abolished the office. And what really what's really, really sad to me is that they would go to that length. I could see if I wasn't affected by that system. I was, and I only want to make it better to make sure that people have access to the course and make sure that evidence is properly preserved so victims don't learn 20 and 30 years later that they had the wrong person in prison. So they actually abolished the clerk of criminal district court because I was elected to it. And the extent by which they did it was just really, it's disheartening that they would go to that extent right during this in 2026.
1: Help us better understand the job of clerk of criminal court. What are the most important responsibilities of that role in your parish?
21: The clerk of court is the they're responsible for the preservation of criminal records. They're the custodian of the record. The law requires the clerk of court to be the custodian of records and the custodian of evidence that's being introduced in criminal cases. And also the clerk job is I am the chief election officer. I supervise the election, and so those are the two duties. To make sure that the clerk of court is the custodian of the records and the chief election officer here in New Orleans.
1: What did you hear from voters when you campaigned, especially those who have experience dealing with the court system?
21: So the voters, what we decided to do was educate the voters, because we realized that a lot of people that run for office, the voters never know exactly what position they are being asked to be over or being elected to. So we educated the voters, and then we also educated, but told the voters who I was, who the person is asking to actually take this position and do this job, so that they can actually cast an intelligent vote as to who they want to be the person that would be fulfilling that responsibility. So they got that. That was something that the voters hadn't gotten. I don't know if they ever got it. I know I never heard politicians actually explain to the voters the role that of the office and also who they were, and then to allow them to cast an intelligent vote. So then once they did that, and then as we was campaigning, a lot of people was telling us that that their vote don't count and that they don't vote. And I'm convinced them that their vote do count, that voting is one of the most fundamental things in this country that a citizen could have, and that we have to exercise it. And they went and registered to vote, and then being told that, well, we're abolishing the office. Thank you for your vote, but we're abolishing that office that Calvin just was elected, which amount to that their vote did not count.
1: I'm curious to hear from you. You know, you made this case to people who said, look, my vote doesn't count. And you told them, yes, it actually does. It's important that you vote. It's important that you register. So to have this move by the state legislature to essentially nullify the decision of voters in New Orleans, as the person who made that argument, how are you feeling in this moment?
21: Well, I didn't hear the entire question that you asked.
1: Yeah, we're having a little trouble on the line, but I said that you made this pitch to voters that their vote does count, that it matters. And to have these votes nullified by the state legislature, as the person who made that case to voters, how are you feeling in this moment?
21: I feel, well, I don't know the proper description, other than I'm really sad and disappointed that we are back to where we started during Reconstruction. Whatever description describes that to the perfectly is disheartening that we are way back. I thought we made a lot of progress, and people want to think that we made a progress and moving to away from racist acts like this, and now for the people to actually see it up front again. It's disappointing, disheartening, And is this a sad thing that we have to experience this stuff all over again?
1: Republican state lawmakers who supported changing the criminal court system argued it needed to be more efficient and cost effective. That's not a new argument, though the push to eliminate your role happened in the months after you were elected, as you said. Here's Republican state senator Jay Morris, who introduced the bill.
3: Members, I think this bill is important to move forward, to combine these offices like everybody everywhere else in the state. We're combining the judicial expense fund. It's going to allow there to be one clerk and one judicial expense fund that will help pay for the criminal court, so the state of Louisiana won't have to pay as much, and the city of New Orleans will ultimately save some money as well.
1: Calvin, what do you make of the argument that Republican lawmakers made for passing this law?
21: Well, they made those arguments during Reconstruction as well. They did. Those are the same arguments, efficiency, we saving money. And when you ask the Senator Morris how much they would save, it's like $27,000. Well, New Orleans contribute a lot of money to the budget here in Louisiana. So they have said that for every racist law, every law that has really caused a lot of harm and injury to people, they have always said, those are like their key phrases that they use. Like one of the senators on the floor repeated what Governor Wallace had said, but he didn't use, Governor Wallace said, segregation then, segregation now, and forevermore. Well, he repeated something similar to that, that the law is good now, the law is good here and forever, some kind of the way he phrased it.
1: We're talking to Calvin Duncan. He's the elected clerk of criminal court in Orleans Parish, which covers New Orleans. He's also the co-author of The Jailhouse Lawyer. Coming up, more with Calvin Duncan, and then a look at the trend of state preemptions, where states limit what local governments can do. That's just ahead. This is 1A from WAMU and NPR.

0: It's 1:50 and you're listening to Here and Now. I'm Mike Szymanski and this is 90.7 WFAE. Coming up, the Smithsonian has a new exhibit documenting the history of salsa music in the United States. The centerpiece of the exhibit is a pair of red high heels worn by Celia Cruz. That's after the break.
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4: 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If you're a fan of salsa, you've heard of Celia Cruz. 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
1: It's All Things Considered on WFAE. I'm Nick Della Canal. Good afternoon. Thanks for tuning in. Ohio's primary results are in, planting the seeds for what might come in November. More on that coming up in 5 minutes. Also, Mecklenburg County is acknowledging inconsistencies with its foster care reviews after a local group raised concerns. That story coming up in news headlines at 4:30. Just ahead.
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0: 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And next time on Today Explained, we're going to see how Venezuelans are feeling about it 5 months in.
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3: It's All Things Considered. From NPR News, I'm Mary Louise Kelly.
4: And I'm Elsa Chang. Coming up, the research center in Maryland that has helped generations of beekeepers.
5: It basically was the crown jewel of all the agricultural research of USDA.
3: So why is the nation's premier bee research lab slated to close?
4: We will ask after this summary of the day's news.
6: Live from NPR News in Culver City, California, I'm Duane Brown. France says it's ready to help secure navigation in the Strait of Hormuz if the U.S. and Iran agree to end the fighting. NPR's Eleanor Beardsley tells us France could send its battleship, the Charles de Gaulle, which is pre-positioned in the Red Sea.
7: All firing in the Strait of Hormuz would have to cease before France makes a move. A statement from the Elysee Palace spokesman's office said France and its allies are ready to ensure safety in the strait. It also says the coalition remains neutral and will only take defensive action. The French presidency confirmed that aircraft carrier the Charles de Gaulle had crossed the Suez Canal and entered the Red Sea, describing it as proof of the international coalition's capability to act in the vital waterway. France said it would be joined by allied partners who would also send warships. Eleanor Beardsley, NPR News, Paris.
6: In Tennessee, Republicans unveiled new congressional maps today in an effort to eliminate the state's last Democratic-held seat in the U.S. House from member station WPLN. Mariana Bacallao reports.
8: The proposal would split Memphis and Shelby County into three districts. If passed, Tennessee's nine congressional districts would all be represented by Republicans in a state where roughly a third of voters support Democrats. Tennessee's 9th Congressional District, which has historically represented Memphis in the U.S. House, would stretch from the bottom of the city to the edge of Nashville, a distance spanning nearly 300 miles. The new maps come on the heels of Indiana's primaries, where several Republicans who opposed President Trump's redistricting plan for the state lost to Trump-backed challengers. The president has urged Tennessee and other GOP-led states to redraw their maps as part of his mid-decade redistricting push. For NPR News, I'm Mariana Bacallao in Nashville.
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2: This is WFAE News. I'm Nick Delacnell. Mecklenburg County says it's taking steps to ensure youth in foster care receive regular 90-day reviews involving their parents, caregivers, and others connected to their case. The move comes after an advocacy group surveyed local foster parents and found those quarterly reviews were happening in only a handful of cases. In a statement, Mecklenburg County acknowledged some meetings were not consistently tracked and said staff have now been assigned to help ensure the reviews happen. Jocelyn Reed is a former foster parent with the group Path to Permanency, which sounded the alarm.
9: We kind of view this as a great step in the right direction, but the work's not done. Now it's kind of our chance to track it and report it and maintain some accountability.
2: Reed says the group plans to continue surveying foster parents going forward. Charlotte Mecklenburg Schools says some information connected to student Canvas accounts may have been accessed during a recent cybersecurity incident involving the platform's parent company, Instructure. District officials say there's no indication that passwords, social security numbers, or financial information were exposed, and there's no evidence the alleged hackers still have access. CMS says it has added additional safety measures after learning of the breach. Families are urged to watch for suspicious emails or messages. A new exhibit on display at the Met Museum is inspired by the iconic Met Gala ceremony. WFAE's Elvis Meniese has more on the artwork that's meant to highlight contributions from groups that are often overlooked.
10: Gold mannequins hang on the walls, sculptures, and a mural that aims to showcase the power and versatility of women are on display in Uptown. The Feminine Forum exhibit is curated by Savannah College of Art and Design professor Perrin DeShield Jenkins.
11: So today, I feel like femininity is a source of power. It's a source of strength. It's something that we want everyone to embrace, regardless of your gender.
10: The exhibit included a runway show and gala to give local artists a version of the Met Gala. Over 30 artists are part of the exhibit that mostly includes women from minority groups.
11: Typically, we're left out of those initial conversations,

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1: 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I'm Nick Della Canale. Glad to be with you. It is now possible to screen the genes of human embryos, not just for diseases, but for many other traits, like height, even IQ.
2: People want their baby to be like themselves, like a better version of themselves. That's what parents really want. They don't want some super baby. We call it genetic optimization.
1: More on this stunning technology and the moral and ethical concerns that it raises. 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We will also have the latest news ahead at 5 o'clock. We got a sprinkle of rain in our area today, and then more rain is likely tonight. Lows in the mid-60s. We could really use the rain because we are in a drought. You probably already knew that. Tomorrow, more rain is forecast as well. Highs near 72. It's about 10 till 5. Stay tuned.
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5: 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I'm Elsa Chang.
6: And I'm Mary Louise Kelly. A U.S.-based human rights organization focused on Iran says more than 600 people have been executed in Iran since the beginning of the year. Dozens of them were political prisoners or protesters who participated in anti-government demonstrations in January. Rights groups say the executions are part of an intensified campaign to quell dissent as a ceasefire between the U.S. and Iran remains fragile. Duri Buscarin reports from Istanbul.
7: Every morning, Afruz Maksi wakes up and checks the news. And most mornings, she sees the name of another person hanged in Iran.
8: To wake up and see every day an execution of political prisoners and protesters, and many of them actually very young.
7: Maksi is a human rights lawyer based in Germany who offers pro bono legal advice for the families of Iranian prisoners facing the death penalty. And lately, there are a lot of them.
8: I think actually the brutality of execution is not comparable to anything. And they are just people like all of us, with the same demand, with the same dreams.
7: During the Woman Life Freedom protests in 2022, Maksi and her team at Follow Up Iran, an activist group, fielded a total of 30 calls from families of protesters who'd been detained, asking for help. Then, in January of this year, after authorities opened fire on widespread demonstrations, killing thousands and imprisoning more than 53,000 people, the floodgates opened.
8: But this time, actually, every day, each of the lawyers had 10 calls from all over Iran. And it was so difficult to handle it, you know, emotionally, I have to say.
7: The head of Iran's judiciary called for speedy trials, saying there would be no, quote, mercy shown to those not worthy of it. When the U.S. and Israel attacked Iran on February 28th, the Iranian government cut off the internet, and those calls stopped.
8: Officially, they're accused of espionage for Israel, collaboration with foreign state, or terrorism. But when we look at the actual files, these are ordinary citizens.
7: Ordinary people who wrote something critical on social media, filmed the aftermath of a bombing, or who used a satellite internet connection like Starlink to get online, despite the internet blackout. Or who were simply at the wrong place and the wrong time, like 30-year-old Peyvand Naimi.
9: My mom kept saying over the phone that how gentle he is and how noble he is and the tenderness of his heart.
7: Sama Sabet is one of Naimi's cousins. He worked as a dog trainer in Kerman, a city in southern Iran. He was arrested from his workplace on January 8th as major demonstrations swept the whole country. Naimi is Baha'i, part of the largest non-Muslim religious minority in Iran, a group that has long been persecuted by the government.
9: They basically suggested that he is the enemy of the state, he's the enemy of God.
7: Sabet believes that is why her cousin was accused of killing three Basijis, or paramilitary officers, and later of rejoicing when the supreme leader was killed in an airstrike.
9: Which is, again, so preposterous because he was already in prison on the 8th of January. So how could he have been out there in the protests being accused of killing the three Basij forces?
7: Sabet says Naimi was tortured until he confessed. In prison, he told visitors that at least twice he had a noose placed around his neck and was told to say a final prayer, a mock execution.
9: They almost pushed the stool beneath him.
7: This fits a familiar pattern that is getting worse, says Raha Bahraini, a human rights attorney with Amnesty International in London.
8: Patterns that we've documented include prolonged solitary confinement, beatings, mock executions, and the use of sexual violence in order to crush the spirit of detainees.
7: Bahraini says that confessions extracted under torture are being used to convict and execute detainees just weeks after their arrest. In 2025, Iran executed more people than it had in any single year since 1989. But the past months, Bahraini says, have marked a horrific escalation.
8: That is the reason that Amnesty has concluded that these executions amount to arbitrary deprivation of the right to life and constitute arbitrary executions.
7: Bahraini says it's an attempt by Iran's judicial system to use the death penalty to crush dissent, show its power, and keep a tight grip on society in wartime. For NPR News, I'm Dari Buscarin in Istanbul.

0: this group, The King Will Come. It's comprised of people from all walks of life, all religions, all ethnic backgrounds. And listen, obviously, this we need more of this in our world today. So I was just super, super delighted to see it near the top with the contest this year. So again, when people ask me what we're looking for, I'm looking to be moved. And I think this song, Welcome by The King Will Come, moved me in a profound way.
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4: 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Good afternoon, I'm Nick Della Canal. Elvis lives, or at least his legacy was living, as a bedazzled suite of Elvis tribute artists performed for a packed theater in downtown Lexington. 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

0: News. I'm Elsa Chang.
1: And I'm Mary Louise Kelly. Indiana's primary results made one thing very clear.
0: That President Trump can effectively punish Republicans who try to resist his redistricting plans.
2: To defy Trump is still a very big danger for you as far as your political career goes.
1: That's ahead. 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
3: Live from NPR News in Culver City, California, I'm Duane Brown. Israel has widened attacks in Lebanon, where Lebanese officials say a village mayor and family members were killed today. NPR's Jane Araf has more from Beirut.
4: Israeli airstrikes on the home of the mayor of Zelaya in the western Bekaa Valley killed Ali Ahmed and at least three other people, according to state media. A village official who asked for anonymity in fear of Israeli retaliation told NPR the strike also killed Ahmed's wife and their 22-year-old daughter, along with an 85-year-old neighbor. Israel has escalated attacks in the south of Lebanon, despite a ceasefire agreed between the two governments in April. It says it is targeting the militant group Hezbollah, but dozens of women and children have also been killed. Israel issued a warning to civilians in Zelaya to evacuate about 90 minutes after the airstrikes. Jane Araf, NPR News, Beirut.
3: Republican primary victories in Indiana and Ohio yesterday show President Trump still wields heavy influence over the GOP party. While Democrats remain energized heading into the November midterm elections, NPR's Stephen Fowler takes a closer look.
5: Last year, a handful of Republican Indiana state lawmakers blocked a push to redraw the state's congressional boundaries. A slate of Trump-backed challengers pushed out five of the seven incumbents targeted in the primaries. In Ohio, there weren't competitive primary contests for governor or U.S. Senate, but both are expected to be expensive and contested in November's general election. One reason, Trump's rising unpopularity. Another is Democratic enthusiasm, where every state that's held a primary so far this year has seen a surge of Democratic turnout compared to prior midterms. Stephen Fowler, NPR News.
3: Stocks rallied, finishing broadly higher on Wall Street. This is NPR.
6: This is WFAE News. I'm Nick Delacanel. A Cuban man living in Charlotte died last week while in federal immigration custody in Georgia. WFAE's Julian Berger has more.
7: U.S. Immigration and Customs Enforcement officials say 33-year-old Denny Adan Gonzalez died last Tuesday at the Stored Detention Center in Georgia. The Mecklenburg County Sheriff's Office says Gonzalez was arrested in Charlotte in December on domestic violence charges. ICE lodged an immigration detainer the following day. Gonzalez was initially denied bond and spent over a month in custody at the Mecklenburg County Detention Center. A judge modified his release in late January to a $2,500 bond, which was posted the same day. Gonzalez was then transferred into ICE custody one day later. Gonzalez's death marks the 18th reported death of a person in ICE custody so far this year. ICE reported 31 deaths last year, the highest number in two decades. An investigation into the cause is ongoing. Julian Berger, WFAE News.
6: State regulators recently passed an unusual order that put a pause on Duke Energy's new solar energy development in North Carolina. WFAE's Zachary Turner has more on a challenge to that order.
8: The Southern Environmental Law Center filed a motion with the North Carolina Utility Commission to reconsider the order, calling it arbitrary and capricious. The order was unusual for a few reasons. Only Utility Commission Chair William Brawley issued it, and the commission didn't hold a public hearing before making a decision. It also paused solar procurements that the commission greenlit during the last carbon plan, which the commission approved in 2024. The SCLC argued that an expedited review of the order is in the public interest, as these solar, quote, missing megawatts risk the reliability and affordability of Duke Energy's service. Zachary Turner, WFAE News.
6: Charlotte Mecklenburg Schools says some information connected to student Canvas accounts may have been accessed during a recent cybersecurity incident involving the platform's parent company, Instructure. District officials say there's no indication that passwords, social security numbers, or financial information were exposed, but families are urged to watch for suspicious emails or messages. 79 degrees right now in Charlotte with mostly cloudy skies. 100% chance of rain tonight, lows in the mid-60s, and rain is likely tomorrow, highs near 72. This is WFAE.
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1: It's All Things Considered on WFAE. I'm Nick Delicanal. Good afternoon. The King of Rock and Roll recently made his return to North Carolina. Hundreds packed a theater in downtown Lexington to witness tribute Elvis Presley performers. Among the crowd was WFAE's own Elvis Meneyese, who has more on a night that paid homage to one of the most popular musicians in modern history.
2: A neon sign outside the Edward C. Smith Civic Center in downtown Lexington glows and spells out, "Viva Las Lexington." People stop to grab a picture before walking under the sign that also says, "Elvis is in the building." 56-year-old David Powell from Hickory wanders the hall filled with adults and children dressed as Elvis. Powell has been a huge Elvis fan since he saw the King at the Thomas Wolfe Auditorium in Asheville.
3: My mom and dad took me to see Elvis when I was 7 years old.
4: What was it like seeing Elvis when you were 7 years old?
3: It was incredible. When the lights went out and we came out, I mean, y'all see the flash bulbs. It was unreal.
2: Powell says he still has tickets.
3: My dad has to stay in line overnight to get those tickets.
2: Powell says his dad lost his place in the line, but eventually got the tickets.
3: He came home about 9 in the morning. He slammed those tickets on the table. He said, "We're going to see Elvis, hell or high water."
5: A little water on there and hold it down.
2: Inside the dressing room, Stephen Freeman gets ready. Freeman has slick black hair. He's also dressed in a black suit that shows off his chest hair. Freeman is one of the three Elvis tribute stars performing tonight as part of the three-day Viva Las Lexington Festival. Don't call them impersonators, by the way. In total, 16 tribute artists are performing to win a chance to represent Lexington in Vegas.
6: I was originally a police officer and did a party for somebody just for fun, and it just kind of grew from there, and I just decided to give it a shot.
2: He says it's been 28 years since he left the police department. He combs his hair one more time and puts on a bracelet.
6: It's got your name on it.
4: You're wearing my name. You're all set to go, I think.
6: That's it.
2: A show announcer kicks off the performance.
7: Ladies and gentlemen, first performer tonight, please welcome to the stage, Stephen Freeman.
2: Freeman says he was drawn to Elvis for the same reasons as so many others.
6: His charisma. I think his charisma catches just about anybody there that takes time to look at him.
2: Elvis was born in 1935 in Tupelo, Mississippi. He picked up music from a local gospel group and learned the guitar at around 11 years old.
6: You know, he was a poor child, and then to stay humble once he achieved success. He achieved so much and, you know, had more than anybody. And he had it all at his fingertips, but he was still humble and still loved people and still cared about people.
2: Up next is another Elvis tribute star and
7: producer for the weekend, Mr. Travis Powell.
2: Powell shimmies across the stage in a shiny all-white costume that matches his boots.
8: I know I'm not Elvis. I just try to do the best job I can and let people have fun and feel that feeling. And hopefully they feel what I feel when I watch Elvis.
2: This year's event marks the 6th annual Elvis tribute event in Lexington. Elvis Presley played here at a YMCA in 1956. Powell appreciates that connection.
8: It always has a little extra buzz to it. It's got a little something special. Not that the other towns are not great and we don't love it to death, but there's always something that you can read books or see pictures of Elvis standing in the local restaurant or the local hotel.

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1: 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Good evening, I'm Nick Della Canal. Coming up next on Marketplace, the April jobs report comes out this Friday. But so far, data from other sources suggests the labor market might be stabilizing. A preview of what's to come, that is just ahead. Stay tuned.
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7: It's been just over 2 months since the president went to war with Iran, and it's getting really confusing, you guys. We're shepherding ships through the strait. Just kidding, we're not anymore.
8: In hockey, they say, uncle... Right?
7: The war is over.
9: We've won this. This war has been won.
7: JK, it's not a war.
10: They don't like the word war.
7: For those of you doing the math at home, we're 9 weeks into a 4-week war that we won 8 weeks ago. The president, by this point, is supposed to need congressional approval to conduct this war, but he's flagrantly bypassing that, law?
8: They call it a military operation. Because that way, you don't have a war, you don't have legal problems.
7: But on Today Explained from Vox, we thought we'd look at the OG Trump 2 foreign intervention of 2026. It's been 4 months since the United States overthrew Nicolas Maduro. We're going to ask if things in Venezuela are better now. Some are saying yes.
11: Live from NPR News in Washington, I'm Ryland Barton. With hundreds of vessels still stuck in the Persian Gulf and costs piling up, shipping companies are being whipsawed by uncertainty over how and when the Strait of Hormuz might reopen after more than 2 months into the Iran war. President Trump initially announced an effort in which the U.S. military would guide ships through the strait, then paused that to allow time for a deal to end the war. NPR's Aya Batraoui reports that change came as a surprise to almost everyone.
12: This was so abrupt that a person briefed on the matter, not authorized to speak to the media, told NPR that even Israel did not know about Trump's intention to end Project Freedom and had actually been preparing for an escalation. So what Trump says is he paused the operation because of what he calls great progress in reaching a final deal with Iran. And there were calls from countries in the region to Trump as well. In a post on X, Pakistan's prime minister, who's mediating between the U.S. and Iran, thanked Trump for pausing this operation. And he said that he and Saudi Arabia's crown prince, Mohammed bin Salman, had asked Trump to do just that and move toward reconciliation.
11: NPR's Aya Batraoui reporting. The war against Iran is causing some of the U.S. to change their travel plans. NPR's Stephen Basaha reports many travelers are avoiding international trips due to concerns about safety and cost.
13: James Ridgway just landed back home in D.C., but he might skip his trip to Europe after seeing the cost to fly.
14: We have tickets to see The Cure in Ireland, and I don't think we'll be able to swing it.
13: Arlene Hogan owns the travel advisor company Vacays for You, and she says her clients are sticking to domestic travel due to concerns about conflicts overseas. Hawaii is especially popular.
15: Even though Hawaii is an expensive destination when you think about it, however, it gives people a sense of security.
13: According to the travel site Kayak, international tickets in late April were up about $150 compared to a year earlier. Stephen Basaha, NPR News.
11: The Trump administration has shelved three studies that examined vaccines that protect against COVID-19 and shingles. NPR's Rob Stein has more.
16: In an email to NPR, a spokesman for the Health and Human Services Department confirmed reports in the New York Times and Washington Post that plans to release the three studies have been dropped. The spokesman, Andrew Nixon, says officials stopped plans to publish two Food and Drug Administration studies examining the safety of COVID-19 vaccines because the conclusions that they're safe, quote, were not supported by the underlying data, and blocked the shingles vaccine study because it, quote, fell outside the agency's purview. Critics disagree and say these moves are the latest administration actions that weaken public trust in vaccines. Rob Stein, NPR News.
11: Oil prices sank and stock markets rallied worldwide today. The S&P 500 climbed nearly 1.5%. This is NPR News. British voters will cast ballots in elections that could hasten the end of Prime Minister Keir Starmer's troubled term. His popularity has plunged due to factors including a weak economy and his decision to appoint Peter Mandelson, a friend of Jeffrey Epstein, as ambassador to Washington. Georgia public high school students will soon no longer be allowed to use cell phones during the school day. Around two-thirds of states have limited phone usage in school, as Maymay Shu reports for member station WABE.
0: Georgia Governor Brian Kemp says lawmakers decided to extend the state's existing ban on cell phones in K-8 schools after seeing a positive impact.
17: The improved outcomes following last year's bill have been incredible, and this common sense step will help both students and faculty learn in safer, distraction-free environments.
0: The ban would start in the 2027-28 school year. Despite widespread cell phone bans in the country, a recent study by the National Bureau of Economic Research found that locking students' phones in pouches has a close to zero effect on standardized test scores. The study also found small or close to zero effects on attendance, classroom retention, and online bullying. For NPR News, I'm Maymay Shu in Atlanta.
11: Kentucky Derby winner Golden Tempo will not run in Maryland's Preakness Stakes next weekend. That means there will be no chance of a Triple Crown winner this year, where a horse wins the Derby, Preakness, and New York's Belmont Stakes. American Pharaoh in 2015 and Justify in 2018 are the only horses to sweep all three races over the past four decades. I'm Ryland Barton, and you're listening to NPR News from Washington.
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7: Sean Ramaswamy, I got a friend in Venezuela, and we spoke a day or two after Trump overthrew Maduro back in January. And while everyone I knew was mad that the United States was back to its old tricks in Latin America, my friend was happy, like tears of joy happy. So I asked her to join us on the show today to help you understand why.
20: Okay, under Maduro, the humanitarian crisis just, you know, increased. We had like 8 months with protests every day.
21: Estoy aquí por la democracia y la libertad de mi país. Yo nací en democracia y voy a morir en democracia.
20: We couldn't find food, we couldn't find medicines. Actually, my family and I left the country in 2018 just because of that. The military and the police officers had the power to take your cell phones and take a look at your WhatsApp messages, who have you been calling, and your text message to see if you have the name of Maduro, for example, on your cell phone, and what you were talking about them. A lot of prisoners, political prisoners, just because you sent a WhatsApp opinion about what was happening, okay? We didn't have any freedom, and we are living in, like, in a war because we're trying to survive here in Venezuela, with the idea of not even being able to talk about what's happening. If you go to a hospital now and back then, in 2013 when the crisis began, you need to, if you have a surgery, for example, you need to take all the medical supplies, the anesthesia, the gloves for the doctors, those kits of clothes, you need to take them to the hospital because we have a humanitarian crisis. Right now you can find food, but the idea of not being able to pay for their food is like the same. The minimum salary in Venezuela is 30 cents of a dollar. All the Venezuelan families had a reason to leave the country. And I actually didn't want to leave my family, you know, my mother, my sisters, my nephews. I didn't want to leave them. When we left, we returned because I wasn't feeling okay living in another country, being able, you know, to work and find food and send money home. And I felt guilty. Maybe it's silly to say that, but I used to feel guilty when I had an ice cream and I was thinking my mom wasn't. I'm sorry, but this is sensitive.
1: It's okay.
20: But that's why I return.
1: I remember one of the first things you told me after the United States removed Maduro from power and brought him to Brooklyn was, Sean, Obama wouldn't have done this. Obama didn't do this. Biden wouldn't have done this. Biden didn't do it. Trump is the only one who would do it. And, I mean, I guess you're right, but it wasn't like Obama and Biden didn't do anything. They just took this sanctions approach. They took the sort of punishment approach instead of the invasion approach, which a lot of people look at as, you know, interfering with the sovereignty of another country. But you still think you'd rather have Trump interfere with your country's independence and sovereignty than have the sort of Obama-Biden sanctions approach. Is that right?
20: Yes, that's right. Mm-hmm. And I still believe that because the sanctions, they're not affecting the government. And the proof, you can see them. I mean, the sanctions are since 2015, I think. And nothing has changed. Because the money the government has is not just from the oil. And so the people that actually suffers the sanction is the people, the population, us. We are the one who's been suffering from the sanctions because after the sanctions, for example, the food crisis began. We couldn't find food. Doing that, they just gave oxygen to the government.
1: Has life changed for you under this Rodriguez presidency? Has life changed for your kids? Do they feel less afraid or more free?
20: They do. I do, but we still have to be careful. I mean, like you said, it's the same government, just they had taken the head, okay? But I do believe Venezuela has like a feeling of freedom. Since Maduro left, you can see changes, for example, on the TV and the TV channels. They're now speaking about the government. People is losing the fear of speaking aloud since Maduro was taken, because I think in between the conversations they have on the agreements they have is they cannot keep doing the same of making more prisoners only just because they're speaking about the government. So I think life has changed for a few here in Venezuela that have been able to speak aloud. I wouldn't do that yet. But you can see that in the environment, you can see people feel free.
1: I remember, you know, when we would talk about Venezuelan politics last year, you didn't sound very hopeful. And then everything changes at the beginning of this year, and you sounded joyful. Are you hopeful for what's in Venezuela's near future?
20: We still don't know what's going to happen, okay? But I'm living with the hope back again that I'm going to have a country that my kids deserve. I want them to feel proud of Venezuela, of the oil company we have, of the schools we have. I don't know if you know what I mean. Maybe I'm being too romantic. See, but I want my family back. If you ever find a Venezuelan in your city and you talk to them, they're going to tell you they want to come back because we're like a motherhood society. We all want to be at grandma's house. We are the cousins and the uncles and aunts together. And that's what I want for my kids. I want them to be proud of being Venezuelan and being able to reunite with all their families.
1: It's funny, you know, it's such a beautiful dream to have everyone come back. And I hate to bring the President of the United States into your beautiful dream, but it's kind of funny how the two of you have the same dream. You just want all the Venezuelans living in the United States to come back, and he wants all the Venezuelans living in the United States to leave.
20: But we have the same dream. Maybe he's working more than I am to make that to come true. Of course, I am not agree with what he's doing in the States. You know, when I see his administration, I see mine. I mean, I don't want you to misunderstand my idea of what I want for my country. But what I want for my country is not what I want for yours. I see him and I see Chavez, you know, back in the 2000s. When you have a government that's extreme, that's bad. I mean, he's doing something good for us. Maybe because he wants to get something from us, that the only way to get it is using the force. You know? Maybe it's the only way. Probably it's the oil. That's not a secret.
1: That was my friend Carla. Let's call her Carla because she's still too afraid to use her real name. Maybe one day she won't be, though. We're going to ask when that day might come when we're back on Today Explained.

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2: Today Explained, here with Missy Ryan, who's a staff writer at The Atlantic. Missy, we just heard from my friend Carla, who lives in Venezuela and is cautiously optimistic about the restoration of democracy there. You, not too long ago, published a piece at The Atlantic titled "Venezuela Seems to be Going Well."
3: Yeah, the headline of the piece, I think, really captured the surprise that many of my colleagues here at The Atlantic and then many of the Latin America experts that I spoke with for the piece felt 3 months on from the ouster of Maduro, which was that, contrary to a lot of expectations about the potential destabilization of Venezuela, the potential for an Iraq-style armed insurgency or fracturing of the state, things were pretty quiet in Venezuela. And in fact, there had been a relatively positive outlook response from the Venezuelan public, now starting from a very, very low place of, you know, kind of things can't get much worse in terms of economic conditions, political conditions for Venezuelans. But they have, in the limited polling that's been done since Maduro's ouster on January 3rd, they have expressed cautious optimism, or at least a willingness to let some time pass before making a judgment about the overall kind of net analysis of it. Are things better or worse for us in Venezuela?
2: And you referenced polling. So this isn't just people in the media saying things got better in Venezuela. Venezuelans broadly feel that way.
3: Correct. And I think that should be the ultimate arbiter. That, you know, it doesn't matter as much what analysts in Washington or Miami think. It's about the Venezuelans who are in Venezuela, and then obviously the exile community throughout the world who are deeply invested in what happens there can potentially return and help grow the economy, rebuild Venezuelan society after, you know, a very traumatic period of repression and economic deterioration. So the polling was very important, and, you know, that could change. I think that really the sense was people were willing to give Delcy Rodriguez, the interim president, some time, and the interim authority some time to show if they could deliver on the kind of bread and butter issues that Venezuelans seem most focused on. And that is starting to have, you know, there are starting to be some improvements there in terms of the economy. It hasn't really affected prices yet, but certainly investment is starting to slowly materialize, definitely far short of what President Trump had envisioned and sort of promised when we heard from him in early January. But, you know, with oil prices where they are and the lifting of sanctions, you know, the kind of resource dependent Venezuelan economy stands to grow, if only from a kind of statistical rebound perspective. And hopefully that'll really begin to trickle down into Venezuelans' pockets. I think the question of political freedoms is going to be very important, but it didn't seem like it was the primary concern of Venezuelans in the polling that has been done so far.
2: I mean, one of the biggest differences is obviously just that there's someone different in charge. Is Delcy Rodriguez making Venezuela a freer country than Maduro did?
3: That is a complicated question. There have been a number of metrics that you can talk about. When the ouster happened in January, the Trump administration talked about it as kind of a simple law enforcement operation that was executed by the military, which is incredibly unorthodox.
4: Overwhelming American military power, air, land, and sea, was used to launch a spectacular assault. And it was an assault like people have not seen since World War II.
3: they were talking about three phases, and this is what Rubio and the people at the State Department were describing as three phases that they saw for Venezuela.
5: Step one is the stabilization of the country. We don't want it descending into chaos. The second phase will be a phase that we call recovery, and then the third phase, of course, will be one of transition.
3: As part of that recovery stage, they have kind of leaned on the Rodriguez interim authorities to take certain steps, and primary among those that are kind of they focused on the release of political prisoners. They backed away from the same level of arbitrary arrests that had occurred under Maduro. There is have been some limited kind of mostly economic focused protests or demonstrations that have happened without kind of the same kind of crackdown that you would have expected under Maduro.
6: From teachers to public employees, protests are spreading across Caracas. Their message is simple. They cannot live on what they earn.
3: Yeah, these have only been limited steps. There's so much more that hasn't actually occurred yet, and that includes, you know, the full release of political prisoners.
6: For my Venezuela, for all political prisoners, for all those heroes who have given their lives and whom we have no way to repay, for all the dedication and sacrifice they have made for Venezuela's freedom.
3: Remember that although Venezuelan oil exports are really starting to increase and the revenues are really starting to increase, that money goes into a U.S. Treasury-controlled account in the United States. And Delcy Rodriguez has to submit a spending plan to the U.S. government and have, in order to get that money going back to Venezuela to pay salaries, to provide public services. So, you know, it is not a an autonomous sovereign situation, far from it.
2: One of the biggest criticisms of this intervention in Venezuela against President Trump has been you didn't even change the regime. You just put Maduro's number two in power, and there's no commitment to elections, at least in a concrete form. Do we have any idea now that it's been 3-4 months when we might see elections?
3: So there has been no official statement either from the interim authorities in Venezuela or the U.S. government. But what I'm told privately is that they are planning for elections to occur by the second half of 2027. However, there is a lot that needs to happen before then, and we haven't seen any public steps to advance those steps, which would include, you know, reform of the National Electoral Commission, an update to the registry of Venezuelans who have all been displaced all throughout Venezuela, and then, of course, the question of millions of Venezuelans who are now outside the country who would need to be taking part in any sort of credible election. The lack of a plan that has been made public raises questions about the level of commitment that the U.S. administration has to the democracy piece of this. Their argument has been, look, if we jumped right into elections, that really would have intensified the potential for civil conflict. And so their bet is on slow incremental change. And they're saying, look, you know, if it has to take a year and a half, 2 years, that's better than jumping right into elections before the country is prepared.
2: Of course, the fact that the credible election might be, 1-2 years away only lends more credibility to this argument that this wasn't about freedom for the Venezuelan people, this was about oil. Now that we're months out, does it feel like this was just about oil? Is that a fair criticism to lob at the Trump administration?
3: I think that it definitely was about oil, primarily for President Trump. It clearly, you know, he, as we put in this article, I think he mentioned oil 19 times in the press conference that he gave the morning after the Maduro raid.
4: As everyone knows, the oil business, oil, the oil infrastructure, oil, build the oil comp, the oil, our oil, we, oil is very dangerous. Oil, the oil business, oil comp, the oil companies, the oil that, as it pertains to oil.
3: There have been some more modest deals that have occurred, but the kind of big production deals in the oil sector have not yet materialized. And I think there's a lot of structural obstacles that need to be overcome. Primary among them is really just the overall trajectory of Venezuela and skepticism among oil investors to jump back in when they don't know who's going to be ruling the country in a year. Like, is it going to go back to a socialist model where they're going to expropriate things again? You know, as Exxon famously said, you know, they had their assets taken not once but twice, and it was uninvestable. But also, like, what is this country going to look like in 2 years, 5 years, 10 years? Because these countries are using very long time frames because the investments are so significant and the time frames are long.
2: It feels so clear that, you know, the quagmire in Iran could have been foreseen. But with Venezuela, it's less clear. There's more of a disconnect, I think, between how a lot of Americans viewed this intervention versus what we're hearing from you. How do you make sense of that disconnect between maybe how so many of the American people saw this intervention versus how some of the Venezuelans feel about it?
3: Yeah, I mean, I think neutral to better is kind of what I've seen. The United States has a new chargé d'affaires in Caracas, and we're expecting the Venezuelan embassy here in Washington to open sometime soon. You know, that's a normalization of relations. What does that bring in terms of new investment or business deals? Like, you know, the extent to which will the normalization of economic ties and deepening of kind of a working relationship between the United States and then the interim authorities in Venezuela, will that act as a counter to the pressure to hold elections? Will it actually kind of increase the inertia against elections? I don't know, but I think that could happen. All of those things are things that I'm going to be watching.
2: Missy Misdemeanor Ryan, you can read her work at theatlantic.com. Ariana Aspuru produced the program today. Amina Al-Saidi edited. Gabriel Dunatov kept us truthy. David Tadashore and Bridger Dunnigan kept us mixy.

0: You've been listening to Today Explained here on 90.7 WFAE. I'm Della Friedman. Thanks for tuning in. Weather forecast for Charlotte for tomorrow. Showers likely early until around 3 p.m. and then a chance for showers later. But otherwise, mostly cloudy skies and a high expected near 74.
1: Hi, Mike Collins. On the next Charlotte Talks, everyone is talking about data centers, and so are we. We look at the latest, what impact they may have on our city and surrounding areas, why this area makes for a desirable location, and we look at community objections. Politicians at all levels have also been weighing in, with some calling for a moratorium on data centers. We hear about all of this and about how their spread could impact your power bill tomorrow at 9.
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3: My name is Celine. I'm 8 years old, and I live in California, but I want to live in New Jersey. So I have a question for you guys, the Artemis II. Is there other life out there, a.k.a. aliens? And did your experience on the dark side of the moon change your answer? Yeah, that's it. Bye!
4: I'm Rachel Abrams. That's coming up on The Daily from The New York Times.
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